0: balance is weird, so we're here to help you transform your life. From the Ramsey Network in the Fairwinds Credit Union studio, this is The Ramsey Show. I'm Jade Warshaw. Next to me, George Camel. Hey, love it.
1: That was
0: love
1: not a sound effect. That was actually me.
0: That came straight from the camel's mouth. Hey.
1: Nailed it.
0: I know. I did nail that. And we are going to nail it here with Marie, who is in Cleveland, Ohio. What's going on, Marie? How can George and I help today?
2: Hi, thank you so much for taking my call. Unfortunately, my husband of 46 years old, we were married 21 years. He died suddenly 10 months ago.
1: Oh, my goodness.
2: And yeah, it's been really hard, but we are trusting in God to take care of us. We have three teenagers, 17, 15, and 13 that I'm now raising. My husband was the main breadwinner. And I was a stay-at-home mom with the kids. I homeschool them. And I'm wondering what, how much money I need to have in the bank moving forward if I want to buy a home. We have no debt. We own both of our vehicles, but I am raising three teenagers now by myself and having to figure out an income. The only thing that adds a interesting twist to this is that, my husband's, the company that he worked with, they're very generous, unbelievably generous, and they have offered to continue his salary for a year.
0: Wow.
2: I know. I am still absolutely blown away by how God has lavishly taken care of us, but I just don't know what to do. Another situation that's been an incredible blessing is that someone has offered to pay our rent. We currently just rent a home through the rest of this year as well. So wow. I am in a position where I can save quite a bit of money and potentially pay for a house in cash. I just am wondering what would be a wise decision to have in the bank if I do find a property.
0: Marie, was there, I'm so, so sorry for your loss, first off. Was
2: Thank
0: there
2: you.
0: Life insurance at all?
2: Yes, there was $500,000.
0: $500,000, okay. And have you received that?
2: I have. I have it in a, like a savings account, you know, a high yield savings account.
0: Good. Okay. So,
2: it is drawing a little bit of interest.
0: Okay, good. And that's just where it should be. I hear two main questions. I hear, you know, how do I basically plan for life and budgeting month to month as the years go by? And also, how do I set myself up to purchase a home in cash? Is that right?
2: That is correct.
0: Okay. So I love the generosity that you're experiencing with the folks around you, the year of salary, the year of rent. What I would do is I would go home tonight. We'll send you every dollar at no cost to you. And I would go through and I would just budget out what my expenses are. And I would not right now play in the year of rent. I would still put the rent on there just so I can see what it is. Because instead of paying the rent, you'll just pay it to yourself in savings. And that way you'll get used to that muscle of this money comes out. And even though right now it's going to savings, you won't get used to spending it month to month. And I think that that's a good thing. And you can even keep your husband's salary on there since they're going to be, you know, be paying you a year's worth of salary. And then after that, I'd say, okay, with this life insurance, can I draw the same amount of my husband's salary and just keep that budget going? So what did your husband earn?
2: Well, he was self-employed, and so he did have to pull out quite a bit for taxes, and he didn't have very many write-off expenses, but he was earning a gross about $140,000 a year.
0: Okay, and that's what he took home into you all's personal budget?
2: Well, that was gross. So after pulling out a tithe and taxes, I would say probably more like around 90 or 100.
0: Okay.
2: Thousand.
0: Okay, cool. So if you can, you know, look at that monthly amount and say, okay, this feels good, you know, for me to live off that amount. So that's going to be somewhere around $6,000 a month. So you'll get to test that out and see how that feels. And in the meantime, I would, George, get with a SmartVestor Pro and start looking at the best ways to invest this life insurance.
3: Yeah, what they can do is look at all of the assets in the picture and then show you projections of what kind of runway you have for this money to work for you. Because if it's invested, it's in the market, so it could go down temporarily, could go up. And the last few years in the market have been great, and that doesn't tell us that much. We don't know what the future holds. But investing it for the long haul is going to do you way better than just keeping it in a high-yield savings account. Now, can you replace $140,000 income off $500,000 for the rest of your life? No. But can it buy you a whole lot of time for those maybe teens to get out of the house and maybe you have an encore career? Absolutely.
0: So
2: would you guys think maybe that it's not a good idea to look at purchasing a house just yet?
0: I would say for cash, I don't think so, because you really need that nest egg until you can secure what your job is going to look like in the workforce. Because to George's point, it's not enough to draw $140,000 off of continuously.
3: Okay. Do you guys have any other retirement accounts or any other savings to speak of?
2: He had a very minimal 401k. It was only around $35,000. And then I have, grand total with everything put together, 401k, Roth, all that, it was probably only maybe a little bit over $100,000.
0: Okay.
3: Okay. And then anything in savings currently that you had aside from the $500,000 payout?
2: Not much. I have managed with everything right now, I'm sitting at about $592,000.
3: Okay. Well, you can look at it this way. If you bought a house in cash, that would alleviate having to pay a mortgage or rent. Now, you'd still have taxes, insurance, maintenance and repairs, all of that to pay for forever with a home. And so it's going to cost you a pretty penny to run this household regardless. But I like the idea of you sitting down with that SmartVestor Pro and saying, hey, when would the right time be? Based on our life season, with teens in the house, should we just continue renting? What are you paying for rent right now?
2: About $1,100 a month.
3: That's okay, amazing. Good. That is so much cheaper than you could do as a homeowner.
2: I know.
3: I know.
2: And it's a great property as well. Yeah.
3: So I would just hang on to that right now until you know that, hey, I have this job secured. I have this income. I can support being a homeowner with real money versus draining this this sort of nest egg.
0: Yeah. Do you have any ideas of what you might want to do for work? Have you had any free mental space to ideate on that?
2: So I do have a background in nursing, but it was pretty traumatic the way my husband died, and I can't go back into the hospital right now. So
0: that's so understandable.
2: Trying to avoid all of that.
0: That's totally understandable, and you have the right to take your time and think through this, and luckily your friends and family have bought you a year's worth of time for that. We're going to send you Ken Coleman's Get Clear assessment. It's actually Find the Work You're Wired to Do is a book, and inside of it is the Get Clear career assessment, and that's going to help you walk through an assessment of what you're good at, what you're wired to do, and it'll show you what to do with the results of the assessment.

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6: Right back to the phone lines, where Harrison is in Augusta, Georgia. Hi, Harrison. What's up in your world?
7: Yes, thank you all so much for taking my call. So my wife and I are in our late 30s with two kids under three. I make about $80,000 a year, and my wife makes about $30,000. And together, we've got about $100,000 in non-mortgage debt, mostly vehicles and credit cards. And after doing our budget, we're realizing we're running about a $2,200 a month deficit. 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I have no idea what to do. I've realized we've built our life outside of our financial reality, and it's just kind of snuck up on us, and I just could use some help.
6: Listen, I'm going to tell you right now, I got to believe that a lot of that red is in the cars. Am I wrong or am I right?
7: Yes, you're right.
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7: 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I have a truck that I owe about $14,000 on. That payment's about $325 a month.
6: Okay.
7: And then I have an SUV that I owe about $30,000.

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8: Hey guys, how are you doing?
7: Doing good. What's up?
8: I am at a weird crossing point. We are on baby step two. 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And we have $75,000 in student loans left at 8%.
7: Okay.
8: We are trying to figure out, we have $50,000 in the bank too.
9: How much?
8: We're trying to figure
9: 52?
8: Out. What's that?
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8: $50,000.
9: 50, okay.
8: We're trying to figure out if we should pay the student loans right now. 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
7: Mm-hmm.
8: Our student loan payment is $117 a month. So.

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1: We're with investigative attorney Mark Shaw, talking about the case of missing Nancy Guthrie, 84 years old, disappeared 3 months ago. She is the daughter, the mother of Savannah Guthrie from the Today Show. If you know any information, please call the FBI or the Pima County Sheriff's Department in Tucson, Arizona tomorrow, if you would. We're going to come back in a moment with Mark and take calls in just a second on Coast to Coast.
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1: And welcome back to Coast, George Norrie, along with Mark Shaw. Mark, thank you for coming on and talking about this incredible story. It's one of the saddest I've come across in a long time.
7: What's that?
1: This story is very sad, isn't it?
7: It is, all around. All around. And the only thing that can be done now is to do everything possible with somebody out there coming forward and telling what somebody told them, and then the authorities going ahead and finding her alive, or second, at least somehow or another bring some closure to this by their are being able to figure out exactly what happened here, and the person can be brought to justice, whatever it may be. There's all kinds of ways that there still can be, I don't know, you can't call it a happy ending, that's for sure. But there can be some closure to this, and that's the most important thing, I think.
1: And if she's alive and comes back safely, then I think you do have a happy ending.
7: Well, yes, and I still think it's possible. I don't know. I have a feeling, you know, I represented a lot of bad people when I was a criminal defense lawyer and so on and so forth that way. But there always was something good in their heart. And I think that this very well could have been possibly, you know, hey, it's a very nice home. It's enclosed, there's nobody around there or anything else like that if you look at it, which is a kind of a bad thing now. But they decided, look, you know, whatever their stature is in life, I'm going to go in there and steal what I can and sell it and everything. And then all at once they come to that door or whatever. If you can't figure out exactly why they were hiding their identity so much, but you can't use an awful lot of logic with regard to anybody that's doing that kind of thing. And all at once there she is. And it may have been as scared as she was. And perhaps what they did is that I don't know how that blood got on the cement or whatever, who knows, but they could have very well taken her through the trees and everything else and put her in a van and taken her away. And then what am I going to do about this? What am I going to do for her? And I don't think it had anything to do with the ransom. And so they've been thinking now for 3 months, what am I going to do with this woman? Hopefully they've gotten her the drugs she needs, the prescriptions and everything. And I still feel like there could be a ray of light here.
1: What about the lowlifes, Mark, who send in phony ransom letters?
7: Well, that's just, it's awful that they would do something like that. You know, I wanted to be careful tonight to talk about Samantha with some things that could have happened in her past where somebody was offended by her or whatever that way. But I think that I felt like I was going to go ahead and do it because maybe there'll be somebody that'll come forward with that. But she didn't do anything wrong, Savannah. Nancy didn't do anything wrong. And now those people, if they went ahead and did what they did with the ransom notes and things like that, I don't have much respect for them, for sure.
1: To the phones we go. Let's go to Bob in Arizona. Welcome to the show. Bob, go ahead.
8: Yeah, I was a detective and investigator with the district attorney's office for 32 years. And I agree with Mark on one of his theories there. I really think that this may have been an ex-con who was had been to prison because he was identified by his victim. I think this guy, that was an upscale neighborhood, and this guy went in there not expecting to be anybody in there, and there was, and he probably ended up hitting this woman or doing something to her. That's what caused the blood. Took her with him, and unfortunately, I don't think she's alive because this person probably went to prison for the same thing, and he got identified by his victim. And if I was...
1: Oops. You there, Bob? Oh, boy, they got him clipped off, didn't they? Wow.
7: I guess so. He makes a lot of sense with regard to what he's saying because, yes, there is that situation where if she is kept alive that she can identify him, although that with that, what I don't know what you call it, costume or whatever else he had on, if he kept it on, then she wouldn't have been able to identify him, but he makes good sense in terms of what he's talking about for sure.
1: Do we know if Nancy Guthrie went to the door to open it, or did he break in?
7: Well, I think that's the problem here that we have. I don't think that has ever been reconciled as to what really occurred. I still find it just fascinating that a reporter and a news crew has to find that blood there. So that makes me wonder about any investigation both with the door and inside the home or whatever that way. You get these crime scenes, and we've seen that with Dorothy and Marilyn and JFK and so on and so forth. You see that where the crime scene is compromised. Well, if that's the case and all these people are walking around, you know, the detectives and the news people and that's what happened here, I mean, it compromises the crime scene, and then that puts you about 50 steps behind going forward with your investigation. I don't know, George. I haven't read any reliable accounts of what really happened there, what they think happened with this guy who ended up at the front door.
1: First-time caller Hank is with us in Sherman Oaks, California. Hank, go ahead.
9: I heard you discussing how somebody found Mrs. Guthrie's house. And I wanted to say that Savannah publicized her mother on her own show. She did a lot of things with her mother on TV. I thought it was very odd that somebody at her level as a anchor would bring her own mother on the show. But everybody would know that watched that show knows what her mother looks like, knows where her mother lives. Savannah talked about going back there. So it was well publicized. So maybe to her own detriment that she brought her mother on her show.
10: I'm gonna interrupt for a minute because you've just produced a possible motive that somebody was disgusted. Let's say use that word, disgusted with this Savannah woman bringing her mother on the Today Show and so on and so forth and everything else. Maybe they didn't like the smile on their faces. Maybe they didn't like how they talked. Maybe they were jealous. I mean, you can't tell, but you just came up with some motives that should be looked into because somebody was offended by what occurred here, in my opinion, and that's they went to the extremes of abducting Nancy.
1: Is it conceivable, Mark, that the abductor is from way out of state somewhere, some other state, not just Arizona?
10: I'd be surprised, but I'm never surprised at anything when I'm doing my research. I'll just quickly tell you, I have a new book coming out in September. I've been able to connect Dorothy Kilgallen with the famous aviator Amelia Earhart.
6: New Hampshire's News Radio 610.
10: Yeah, and
1: book yourself back on the show for that.
10: Thank you, and I'm going to be able to provide what I believe is the most reliable outcome as to how Amelia Earhart perished at sea. And I didn't start out to find that kind of thing. But it's amazing, these two pioneering women in the 1930s knew each other, they were kind of kindred spirits and everything, and every step of the way, my wife can tell you, every once in a while I go, wow, because it's with all of my books, something happens, I think it's the good Lord, he wakes me up in midnight and gives me all the ideas and everything like that. But no stone should be unturned, to use a cliche here, with regard to what happened, and that gentleman could be right. The motive can be, Dorothy Aldiss looked at the smallest clues, and that's how she, you know, she didn't believe Jack Ruby when he was talking about how sorry he was that JFK died and all of this, and so she took that on and went ahead, and I think she's the most credible reporter to have covered the JFK assassination. So we can't tell. So that's what bothers me here is that, okay, it was the ransom. Well, then that left. It was some of the people talking about this there, and that's gone. There's no definitive strategy here, in my opinion, and that's why I still suggest that if the Guthrie family wants to do something with this, they hire their own person, just like the gentleman who was on here, a retired detective who had looked into this, and he only has one allegiance, and that's to the family.
1: Good point. Let's go to Lewis in Pennsylvania, east of the Rockies. Lewis, thank you. Go ahead.
11: Hey, George. Thank you for taking my call. I have a few comments and a two-pronged question for Mr. Shaw.
1: Sure thing.
11: First of all, Mr. Shaw, I want to thank you for all your investigative work, and maybe someday the American public will find out what happened to JFK and all these other books that you've written.
10: Yes, thank you.
11: And my comment about what you said about the Guthries, I agree with you. There was a big boo doll at the beginning of that case, and I think they need a new fresh eyes on that case. They should hire, like you said, no allegiance to anybody. But my question for Mr. Shaw is, do you think it's possible that this Nancy Guthrie was kidnapped as a diversion because of all these missing scientists? And is it possible that maybe one of the scientists went over the rainbow and maybe he's doing, kidnapping all these people, like killing them or whatever, like in that book, by Agatha Christie, what was it, 10 Little Minutes, and then the word, okay, thank you, George.
1: All right, thank you.
10: Anything is possible here. I've learned now a little bit more about this scientist being disappearing and everything. I don't know what to think of that. I'd be interested to know what you think, George, but, you just can't discount anything. If I learned anything from my years as a criminal defense lawyer in defending people, you can't figure out a lot of time what's going through their minds, why they... You know, I've had people who were millionaires and gone ahead and done the dumbest things that ever could be and ended up in prison. It didn't make any sense whatsoever. And this crime doesn't make any sense. George started the show with this, That this doesn't make any sense. What happened here to lead to this wonderful mother being abducted and then her family just going through hell? It just doesn't make sense.
1: No, it doesn't. And the dearth of ransom demands makes it even more confusing, doesn't it, Mark?
10: It sure does, yeah. I just don't believe that's the motive. And unfortunately, I think that TMZ is an interesting outfit, but they wanted the headlines there in terms of what they could find. But I think that got in the way of a lot of the other possibilities with motive that are much more credible.
1: Richard in Anchorage, Alaska. Take it away, Richard.
12: Hello, you there?
1: Yes, sir. Go ahead.
12: Hello. Hey, okay. I think it's two questions in one. But anyways, it did happen up here. But, you know, being 84 years old, you know, I don't know about her health and stuff and how she got around all by herself or anything like that, or she needed help, or she had a home, you know, a healthcare helper or something like that. Uh-huh. But you think she would have had, you know, somebody living with her or something or keep an eye on her healthcare. But on this particular one, they... this guy, he was in his 80s, and he was mean, and the state came out, and he had daycare people coming in his house, mm-hmm. and it was getting the time where they needed somebody to have somebody 24/7 with them.
10: Mm-hmm.
12: Well, anyways, he told us the state came in to get him, and they bring in the city cops with them, too, and anyways, he told him, you know, get the heck out of my house and stuff, then. But a month later, they came in like 2:00 in the morning, and they beat the door down and just hauled them off and put them in the old folks' home.
10: Oh, that's bad.
12: You know, and they left all his medicine and everything was there still. This, you know, when I heard of this, is the first thing I thought of, something like that. Then another thing is that I know in Arizona, you get outside like Yuma and Tucson and all those, they have like small border checks. It's not as big as the border check when you go to the border, but they have one when you leave in that town, like 10 or 15 miles out.
10: Right.
12: And having those right there, I was wondering why they didn't recognize her, or she was in a vehicle or being kidnapped or something. You know, they would have seen her.
10: Mm-hmm. Well, you know what could happen here if the Guthrie family decided to get an independent investigator, then they can get some answers here. I think they're feeling like, at least I get the feeling that they have to believe it. They're not getting any answers. They're getting theories. They're getting this. They're getting confusion. They're hearing all of this. That's got to be so negative for them. So I still believe, I don't know if they'll hear this broadcast or whatever, but, you know, why not? Why not go ahead, you know, and hire somebody that they can trust and that will look into this and give them some answers in terms of what's going on in that way? I think that would give them a little bit of peace right now.
1: Is it conceivable, Mark, that the abductor might have been a worker around the house?
10: George, certainly. And do we know whether they, you know, obviously the woman's 84 years old. I just turned 81, and I can't do an awful lot of things, and I doubt that she could. Who's taking care of the property? Who's dealing with plumbing issues? Who's dealing with whatever it may be that way? That's a very good point.
1: The rubbish collection,
10: yeah,
1: anything.
10: Exactly. So have they looked into that? Have they tried to see if there's somebody like that? Hell, for all we know, sorry to use that language on your program, for all we know, it could be somebody who's taking care of the plumbing or is taking care of the grounds or something like that. But we just don't know, because the problem here is that you've got these jealousies between federal and local authorities, and it gets in the way, the conflicts and thing, and they want to badmouth each other. They also are dueling to try to get the credit to break this case. It gets in the way of a proper investigation.
1: Let me ask you a legal question for somebody who might be listening to this program and knows something.
10: Mm-hmm.
1: 3 months have gone by. Can that person be held anything liable or responsible for that, for waiting so long?
10: I'm not sure exactly what you mean. Go.
1: They don't have anything to do with the case, the abduction, none of that, but they know what happened and they know who did it. And they waited 3 months to say something. They heard it on the show tonight and decided, I'm going to come clean and call somebody.
10: I don't believe so. And if they hired me or they hired a lawyer, that lawyer could go ahead and talk to the authorities and explain why that happened. Maybe they know this person and they're scared that if they come forward and provide information and maybe even point the finger at that person, that particular person could kill them or hurt them or whatever that way. No, I don't think there's any possible culpability for something like that. But they need to do it sooner than later. That's for sure.
1: Or maybe it's their brother.
10: Yeah. Yeah, George, look at all these possibilities we've talked about in a couple hours. We haven't heard anything about that kind of thing. That's why I say a hard-nosed detective, you know, like Columbo, for instance, who used to be on television, get him on this case, and he'll be out there going house to house. He'll be going to the bars. He'll be going to the bowling alleys. He'll go everywhere because somebody, in my opinion, has been informed as to what occurred, because it's just human nature where somebody wants somebody to know what they did. And hopefully they could go ahead and do some hard work on that, the gumshoes of the old days, and find out exactly what that is. And I think that could be the breakthrough.
1: It could be. So the other book you're working on comes out in September?
10: Yes, it does.
1: Good for you. How many have you written now, Mark?
10: Oh, George, for a guy that barely got out of university and barely graduated from a law school, I think we're in the 30s now, with all kinds of different, topics and so on and so forth. I was looking at the other day, though, by the way, where this first took place, when I learned about, I wrote a book about Melvin Belli, if you remember that.
1: Oh, I sure do.
10: And in the 1980s, and I decided after he died to write a biography of him. And I learned about Dorothy Kilgallen, and everything's taken off since then.
1: Mark, we're going to come back and take final calls with you in just a moment on Coast to Coast AM as we talk about the case of missing 84-year-old Nancy Guthrie right here on Coast to Coast AM.
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1: Next hour, Michael Zigarelli joins us to talk about evidence for heaven. Looking forward to that. We'll be back in a moment with Mark Shaw and take final calls with him as we talk about the disappearance of 84-year-old Nancy Guthrie. What a story that may be. Have you signed up yet to become a Coast Insider? 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
1: 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Right at the top of the homepage, it says Insider. 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But through the app, you can sign up to be an insider as well. 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
1: And welcome back to Coast, George Norrie with Mark Shaw. Mark, thank you again for doing what you do, my friend.
8: All over the world, it's just amazing what you've done with your life.
1: Let's go to the phones. Cornelius is with us in Louisiana. Welcome to the program. He used to be a federal corrections officer. Hey, Corny, go ahead.
9: Boy, George, you got all the inmates, you and Mark Shaw got all the inmates all excited. I tell you, Mark and George, they love this show. It's a captive audience, but they love this show. You know, I was just telling Tommy, and I was also a military police officer, Shaw, MPI, military police investigator. And like that first detective, and you're right, George, somebody cut him off. They didn't want him to talk. And I got to say, Denver and Jackson, Mississippi, I can't get a hold of them, George. You know they had some bad tornadoes over there, so I hope and pray he's all right. I've been trying to call him, so pray for Denver. I've been watching TMZ. I know you don't give no credit to TMZ, but Harvey always talks about George Norway and George Knapp about UFOs and stuff. And whoever the kidnappers were, maybe it was phony, they sent them two letters. And, of course, they turned them over to the police department over there and the feds. But I told Tommy, George, I called the FBI and the feds because – there were two remote viewers on the show, and they said they could find Nancy Guthrie if they were contacted. So I gave the FBI and told them the name. I can't remember them now. I'm 65 years old, and that was a few shows back. And, oh, yeah, Mr. White, we're going to look into it. So I don't know if they can use remote viewers, Shaw, to find out who did this. I want to tell you one more quick thing. My defense attorney was Richard V. Burns. He worked directly with Big Jim Garrison, and he knew stuff about the JFK assassination. And Demetric Burns is still alive. Richard passed a few years ago. And that would be a great guy to interview. I'm sure he's dead because all the authors would call him and ask him what did he know about the Kennedy assassination. And I want to know, have you ever looked into the MLK assassination? God bless you, George, and God bless America.
8: Wow.
1: Well, and the Martin Luther King family does not believe James Earl Ray did it.
8: You know, a few years ago, a gentleman got in touch with me, and he told me that he knew what happened with Martin Luther King, and he sent me some materials to look at and so on and so forth that way. And then I tried to get in touch with him because I thought he really had a good idea of what occurred. And I never heard from him again. I called his number. I don't know what happened to the man, but I wish to this day that I had maybe followed up a little bit more than I could have, because I think that's obviously a mystery that has never been solved as well.
1: Tom is in communication with the brother of Sirhan Sirhan, and if he comes on the program and if we work that out, I'd like you back with me, Mark, all right?
8: I'd be happy to, and I tried to send my book, Abuse of Power, which really provides the proof that Sirhan was not responsible for Robert Kennedy's death, But I sent it to the prison. I went through the rules and all of that. I even got one to his attorney, but I never heard back. I'm very disappointed with that. And if there's any way to be able to do something, because that man is languishing in jail for 65 years or whatever it is for a crime he did not commit.
1: Let me ask you a question about that, though, real quickly. Didn't they tackle him with a gun in his hand?
8: I don't know if they tackled him or not, but yes, he had a gun in his hand. But, George, if you look at, again, the investigation of that, you know, I was able to...

0: Santa Anita Racetrack, who knew Sir Han. I gave a good account of exactly how that happened, that they saw him with a couple hoodlums a few days before Robert Kennedy was killed. And you know, it's just unfortunate that he got caught in the web of injustice, because one of the things that happened when he was arrested was that his first lawyer was connected to Marcello as well. He never had a chance in court, and that was a true injustice.
1: And what about Jimmy Hoffa's involvement? That's possible.
0: Well, I've always admired you for having one of the last interviews with him. You know, his whole connection with Marcello and Santo Traficante has always enamored me in terms of what happened there, because, as you know, James Hoffa hated Bobby Kennedy more than the devil. In fact, he tried to strangle him, remember, in Washington, D.C., when they got together. So it's unfortunate that Hoffa, you know, obviously died, I assume, and is buried under a building somewhere or something like that. Because and we probably know what the motive was, because he knew too much. That's for sure. I could have written a book, a racketeer that knew too much, or the mafia, the boss that knew too much, or something. Because he really did, and unfortunately, that's a crime that's never been solved.
1: He knew who killed Kennedy. There's no doubt about that.
0: Yeah, absolutely.
1: Next up, let's go to Sue in North Carolina. Welcome to the program. Hi, Sue.
2: Hi, George. How y'all doing?
1: We're all good. Thank you.
2: Yeah, I had a question. something that I noticed that you never hear that any of, like, Nancy Guthrie's maybe closest friends, or maybe some close family members, or any person, any human being that was close to her and knew her, you know, you know, as well as you could know a friend or a family member. But you never heard in the news, no, none of those people, if they existed, were, like, interviewed and what they might have thought happened to her.
0: Really, really a good point. And I'll tell you what I've learned here in the last couple of days is that, well, I guess because they're worried about the danger to somebody, that apparently Savannah has told some of those people to not come forward, because they're worried, as long as the suspect is out there someplace, that if they do and talk too much, my wife, as a matter of fact, was a little bit worried about my coming on this program and saying what I've said, because you never know with somebody who may have some mental issues or something like that. But I was told, and you can check it out, and you're right, that they should have interviewed those people, and maybe they did, or re-interviewed them or something. But I was told that Savannah was concerned about their well-being, because with this guy being out there, if they went ahead and brought forward evidence, that they could be in danger themselves.
1: My intuitive gut tells me, Mark, that if she is dead, she died in captivity. I don't think the kidnapper, the abductor, killed her, but she probably died in captivity, and he's panicked now. He doesn't know what to do.
0: I think you could be right on point with regard to it. You know, we just got to get some closure to this. So I hope, again, I'm going to say it the last time, that the Guthrie family hires a well-thought-of, well-respected private investigator, independent investigator, whatever you want to call it, and have them look into this, because their only allegiance then will be to the Guthrie family, and they can get some answers here.
1: Gordon, Plant City, Florida, is with us. Welcome to the show. Hello, Gordy. Go ahead.
3: George, Mark, thanks for taking my call. Shout out to my friend Cornelius. I can't go without that. I remember hearing something about a van that was a work van pulling up, and workers getting up on the roof and putting a solar-powered device up there that was pretty complex, that somehow interacted with the security system to trick it. And by the way, you guys were mentioning a few other points that I was going to raise, and I want to thank you. But if you would be all right, George, you brought up a point earlier about the statistical probability of all these people turning up missing. And I'd like to share, if I could, I checked with one of my AI friends, MedAI, and we went to it round and round. And both when you use the narrow definition of scientists that have credentials, as well as the broad version that can include advocates, the amount of people that have been killed or disappeared is actually statistically

0: statistically normal or a little bit lower. And the reason it looks high is because when you compare the total number of people that were killed, including advocates, with the strict control amount of just the scientists, it looks off. But when you measure apples to apples, nothing statistically. I know it sounds bad for coast to coast that look for conspiracies, but this time it looks like it was just run-of-the-mill average numbers of death. Nothing going on. I hate to disappoint people, but I wanted to be honest. But thanks for bringing up the thing about the airplane, as well as the thing about checking with the neighbor security footage. I hope y'all can follow up on that. But the thing up on top of the roof, the little device that was a radio device that interacted with the security system or something to trick it. What do you know about that, if anything, Mark?
1: Well, I wish I knew more. I'm not much of a technical person at all, and I'm going to maybe look into that a little bit more, because apparently, George, wasn't there some conjecture, at least, that there was something done with the technical aspects of these things, like the computers and so on and so forth, in the Guthrie home there with Nancy, and so on and so forth, and they think that was deliberate to go ahead. That sounds awfully sophisticated for me, that somebody would have done that, but it's possible. Do you know any more about that? Have you heard anything about that?
2: Not anymore, but you're right about that. They probably had knowledge of security systems somehow. Maybe they even worked for security companies. Who knows?
1: Do we know that they even had a security company that handled the Guthrie home? I've never seen anything about that.
2: You got to assume they did, the installer.
1: Well, yeah, and then that installer becomes a suspect. I mean, see, some of these things, it takes somebody. I wish I had the time. I'd spend 24 hours a day on this case. But, you know, it's got to be somebody that will really get into this and look at all the angles, all the possibilities and things like that, because that's what I believe the Guthrie family deserves, so they can get some peace about this.
2: I don't think the cops are telling us as much as they know. Maybe that's a good thing. What do you think, Mark?
1: I don't know. I don't know what to think. I had a wonderful relationship with the law enforcement when I was a criminal defense lawyer. In fact, the judges and the detectives and everything used to come over to my office, and we would play craps on one of the tables, throw the dice and everything. When we went into the courtroom, you know, we did what we did, but we were friends and so on and so forth, and I really appreciate. In fact, there was one detective named Harry Dunn. I wish he was still alive today. He'd be the perfect one to go ahead and help the Guthrie family, because Harry was a straight shooter, and he would look under every leaf and what stone and whatever, and he'd find out what happened here.
2: Let's go to Cindy in Kingman, Arizona. Hi, Cindy. Welcome to the show.
3: Thank you. I am calling about, you know, if you needed to just say one word about this case, it's got to be the word frustration. Mm. It's just so frustrating. And I was wondering, Mark, I feel the same way I did about the JonBenet Ramsey case. JonBenet, did you look into that? And I mean, how frustrating is that after all these years?
1: Yes, it is. No, it's not a case that I ever felt like I had the time to give it that it needed. These are just tragedies for sure, especially when it's young people who are abducted or whatever. I said, somebody was talking to me the other day, and they said, well, big deal about Nancy. These things happen all the time. This kids are abducted and families and things like that. Why are you making such a big deal out of this? And this happens all the time. The only reason it's happening and they're getting the notice is because Savannah's popular and on the Today Show and so on and so forth, and they make a good point that way. But these are just tragedies for sure. But hopefully there can be some closure, as I say, this way, if we can get the right things done, and there'll really be a true investigation here.
2: Absolutely, and I wish the FBI and the local county sheriff's department would get together and be friends. Don't you?
1: Well, why not? Come on, drop the egos at the door. Drop the egos. Quit blasting each other. Figure out a way to go ahead and share information. And you never know what one agency knows that the other doesn't. And all it takes, I mean, I've been involved in those meetings back when I was practicing law and so on and so forth, where they come together and they talk about things, and all at once there's an idea that comes up and so on and so forth. And that makes all the difference in the world with regard to where the investigation is headed.
2: Absolutely. And I wanted to have you say about 20 seconds worth of your thoughts on Ted Turner's passing.
1: Well, I always had such a great admiration for him. He was a pioneer. He was a person who believed in good things. And obviously, there were people who objected to what he did, but I always really admired him. Bless his soul.
2: He was a genius. Took a billboard company and turned it into a nationwide TV show, and then off he went with CNN. Thank you, Mark. We'll talk to you soon enough. Mark Shaw, great attorney, great writer, great investigator. Up next, Evidence of Heaven on Coast to Coast.
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2: Tonight on Coast to Coast, we'll talk about evidence for heaven, near-death experiences, and the mounting case for the afterlife. 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
2: And welcome back to Coast. George Norrie with you. Michael Zigarelli with us, professor at the Messiah University in Pennsylvania, author of a dozen books on leadership and practical theology. And his latest work is Evidence for Heaven, Near-Death Experiences, and the Mounting Case for the Afterlife. Michael, welcome to the show. Looking forward to this.
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2: Investigating near-death experiences and evidence for heaven, was that out of your norm?
8: Well, it, like you said, I'm a professor of leadership, and this is just kind of a natural extension. We're leading people toward an understanding of God and of truth and of potentially the afterlife. So it's a pretty broad umbrella, and it's not totally outside my wheelhouse. I have a seminary degree in addition to my social science background.
2: Oh, good for you. That's variety, to be sure. What got you to investigate life after death?
8: Well, I guess I want to know the answer. Who among us doesn't? What's that, sir?
2: We all do.
8: Yeah. Who among us doesn't want to know what happens after we die? And the older I get, I think the more I want to know the answer. And the more that people around me pass away, the more I want to know the answer. So I guess as a lifelong researcher, as a lifelong social scientist, I undertook this research to see what we could possibly know about this question. And the result, after several years of investigation, is this book, Evidence for Heaven, just being released by Baker Books. And it's not a book of mere anecdotes, although there are a lot of anecdotes in there and very good books out there, inspirational books on I went to heaven, this is what I saw, this is what I heard. But it's not that kind of book. It's actually a book that pulls together the best eyewitness evidence we have for life after death and tries to share that in a compact way so that people can understand the evidence and really decide for themselves. It's a little like a greatest hits album, if you will. All right. Here's the best of what we've learned. Here's the case for the afterlife.
2: Michael, did you ever have any doubts about the existence of the afterlife?
8: Sure. I mean, I've had ebbs and flows throughout my life. I've known plenty of people like that. And it's, I think, natural to wonder about these existential questions. And frankly, I think until we doubt, until we really test our faith, our worldview, whatever you might call it, it doesn't really become our own. It just becomes the worldview of our parents or our teachers, our pastors, our friends, whatever. But I mean, we really have to stress test it, I think. And that's happened for me quite a bit over the years. Frankly, what we found in this investigation gives me increasing confidence, and I'm eager to share some of it with your audience.
2: Absolutely. I'd love to hear some of it. In your book, you talk about 7 lines of evidence. Let's start. Go ahead.
8: Well, that is the whole book. So maybe I can give you a big picture, and then we can drill down into to whatever you want. And the big picture is basically this. There are thousands of eyewitness accounts from all over the world of a life beyond this one. Typically people who are very near death or maybe who are even clinically dead and then later return to consciousness with this claim that they've been outside their physical body in some other realm. And the stories are strikingly consistent. I mean, these people, they come back telling stories of seeing themselves from above and traveling through a tunnel and this being of light. And your audience is going to be familiar with a lot of this phenomenology. They tell stories of meeting deceased friends and relatives and sometimes even deceased pets, of being in a place of indescribable beauty. And some report having a full life review. Everything I ever said, thought, did in my life was reviewed by this supreme being, and then being sent back to their earthly body. So those are a couple lines of evidence here, is that the prevalence of these things as well throughout history, as well as this the pattern, the consistency of them. But beyond that, one line of evidence might be how their lives are radically transformed when they come back from this near-death experience, or how they report things that they saw around their body that turned out to be accurate when they were unconscious, when they were in surgery. They saw these things in the operating room or outside, these so-called corroborated cases or cases with independent verification. Very probative, very powerful evidence there. There's a line of evidence on how children come back with information about deceased relatives that they never knew. There's more here than many people realize, and collectively, I think it produces a surprisingly credible case for the afterlife, and it's a case based on eyewitness testimony. That's the point.
2: Michael, how do we know that under NDEs, near-death experiences, the brain isn't doing something biological, creating these events in our head as we pass on or get close to passing on?
8: Yeah, that's an excellent question, and exactly the right question to ask. I think we really need to be skeptical about these extraordinary claims, and certainly some NDEs could be the result of natural brain-based phenomena. And actually, there are brilliant people working on this in the neuroscience community, suggesting these hypothetical links to natural phenomena, and even finding brain signatures up to an hour after death. So in the book, Evidence for Heaven, we do a bit of a deep dive into their work and try to give a fair hearing to their points, to their objections. Here we look at superstars in the neurology field, that names that may not be household names, but Daniel Kontziela of Copenhagen University, or Jimmo Borgigin of University of Michigan, Kevin Nelson, University of Kentucky, Charlotte Martial, University of Liège in Belgium. Again, names that might not mean much to our audience here, but these are the best and brightest in the field. And they are confident, George, that this afterlife is all in our heads, that all human experience, including near-death experience, arises from the brain. But to your question now, having said that, they've not really found any linkages between the brain and actual NDEs. We just have theories. We have lots of theories here, and frankly, I think that implies that we don't we don't know yet what's really going on physiologically. I mean, if we knew, there wouldn't be so many medical theories, right? But even beyond that, let me kind of bring this to a point here. There's also this broader problem of science having not linked the brain to consciousness. The hard problem of consciousness, it's called, if your listeners want to look it up, the hard problem of consciousness. So still, you know, some of these brilliant skeptics, they're insisting that, and I think more ideologically than scientifically, that, look, the brain did it. You know, consciousness can't continue after physical death because it's inextricably linked to the brain. And personally, as smart as these folks are, I think that all of us researchers need to be logical about this, not ideological. Just follow the data wherever it leads. Let's not reject out of hand and quite unscientifically the possibility of a supernatural realm, the possibility of continuity of consciousness after our physical body dies. So bottom line point here, some good empirical work is being done to understand what's really happening in an NDE, what's happening with the brain, what's happening with the body. But so far, nobody's been able to link them to the brain. So they just assume that NDEs come from the brain because of their kind of physicalist presuppositions, because of their reductionist worldview that if we experience it, well, then the brain did it.
2: What fascinates me about all this, Michael, is the fact that ages and ages ago, they talked about near-death experiences as well. They've never stopped.
8: Yes, that's true. Near-death experiences didn't begin in the modern day. They didn't begin in today's hospitals or hospice facilities. We have ancient writings from many civilizations, China, Egypt, India, Greece, Rome, even the Americas, that report these out-of-body journeys and movement from darkness into light and encounters with spiritual beings, return to life. All they bear a resemblance to today's accounts. And these different cultures, they, you know, of course, they interpreted through their own cultural lenses, but their narrative is strikingly consistent. And you know, what's fascinating is that these different people groups across these continents had no communication with one another across those continents. I mean, you think about that, and they're reporting exactly the same things, and these writings are very, very similar phenomena. It appears that these phenomena must be pre-cultural, as ethno-historians might say, rather than being shaped by cultural narratives or religious traditions. So if you'd like, I could share a quick example of how it transcends history here. In Evidence for Heaven, we show a painting in that book of what looks like one of these NDEs. I mean, there's a classic tunnel leading to a bright light, has spiritual beings in it. They're helping people into the tunnel and through the tunnel. And these people have ecstatic expressions on their faces. They're just delighted, mesmerized by the light. A lot of classic elements are in this painting. And you might say, okay, well, so what? It's a painting. It's a depiction of NDEs. Evidence for Heaven? No, that's evidence of nothing. Thank you very much. Except that this painting, George, is from 500 years ago. It's currently hanging in a gallery in Venice, Italy. 5 centuries ago, this artist, his name's Hieronymus Bosch, a Dutch artist, painted what essentially could have been my book cover in Evidence for Heaven. And it's just extraordinary, the consistency of these stories over time. So things like this, very weighty evidence, I think, in this this case for the afterlife. If some sort of out-of-body experience really does occur as we die, then you'd think that history would record that. And in fact, history does.
2: Hieronymus Bosch, I had a picture called The Garden of Earthly Delights.
8: How about that?
2: Bizarre painting.
8: Yeah, a lot of his stuff does look otherworldly.
2: You have talked about in your book, corroborated near-death experiences. What are they?
8: Yeah, corroborated, meaning there's externally verifiable connections to what's being said. I'll give you a couple quick examples. Maybe that's the easiest way to do this. So one woman said that she had floated near the ceiling during her surgery. Very common report here. But while she was up there, she said she memorized a long serial number that she saw on top of a respirator. And another patient recalled seeing said it was a 1985 quarter face up on some cardiac monitor in the operating room. And another patient insisted that she saw a red shoe on the hospital roof as she drifted toward the sky. Now, the staff checked each of these, very skeptical, but they found the serial number exactly as the woman had recited it, all 12 digits. They found the quarter. The date was accurate. They found the red shoe on the roof. I mean, these people were unconscious, George, but somehow they came back with this kind of information. Can I give you a few more examples?
2: Please, yeah.
8: Yeah, so in... give you a couple out of Europe here. And in France, there was a woman who woke up after surgery, and she not only accurately described her surgical procedure, which she had no specialty knowledge about, but she also was able to describe the simultaneous amputation in the adjacent room. This guy had his leg amputated. They put it in a yellow bag. She somehow knew that. She was right about that. And another French patient who had already been pronounced dead, the doctor was off preparing the death certificate. Then this patient eventually wakes up and can recount for the nursing staff, word for word, both sides of a private phone conversation that had happened down the hall after he had been pronounced dead. And in another case, an emergency room patient reported that during surgery, he floated up one floor, his consciousness floated up one floor, and he looked around, saw an empty hospital wing. And he claimed that, well, there's nobody here, but this is weird. There are people in these rooms. He looks closer. They're not people. They're actually mannequins in the hospital beds with IVs attached to them. And so he said, you know, he wakes up from his coma. Doctor, what a weird dream. What do you make of this? And the staff is just exchanging these knowing glances at one another. As it turns out, there was this restricted access nurse training center one floor above, and there's no way this guy should have had that kind of knowledge. This is what we mean by corroborated. What they come back and they report something, and it gets independently verified by the staff or by others. And they're the classic cases that some of your audience may have heard about: the Pam Reynolds case, the tennis shoe case, the dentures case. Your audience can look those up, judge for themselves. And then on top of all of that, you have these accounts from kids, from children awakening from a coma, talking about deceased relatives that they didn't know, and they're correct about it. So this is what we mean by independent confirmation, by corroboration, and there are just dozens of these stories.
2: Do you find, Michael, that those who come back from near-death experiences are different? They've changed somewhat?
8: Most do come back different. And you might expect that, George, because, I mean, they just narrowly escaped death, right? I mean, it's an epiphany. It's a bit of a wake-up call. But we have some pretty rigorous research published in one of the top medical journals in the world, a journal called The Lancet over in the UK, that shows that those close to death who had an NDE change a lot more than those close to death who didn't have an NDE. I mean, it's like test group, control group, very tightly controlled experiment here. And the NDE group tends to return less concerned about prestige or power, accumulation, or their reputation, you know, what other people think of them. They're less anxious. They're more altruistic. They don't fear death anymore, most of them, because they're confident that they know what's next. Plus, we have stories of these radical transformations. I mean, atheists becoming pastors. We have a mobster becoming a social worker. We have people giving up careers as lawyers or executives to enter the helping professions. And why is that? Well, I think it's because they essentially come back with this new meta narrative informing their life. They now firmly believe that death is not the end. It's not termination, but it's transformation. And that allows them to live differently and to love differently. And it opens up all sorts of other existential questions. Like, if there's an afterlife, well, how do I get to this afterlife? Is it one place or is it two places? And does that mean that, I mean, how I live and what I believe actually matters? And the last thing I'll say about this is, you know, all these transformed lives, all these stories, it's not necessarily proof of an afterlife. It's just what's called circumstantial evidence. But it is consistent with what we'd expect if they did, in fact, have some sort of otherworldly experience that included a supreme being of light and of unconditional love. So, yeah, the transformation, one of the most common things that we see in the research.
2: Michael, do you find that the closer people get to really close to death, the more profound their experience is when they come out of it?
8: Can you just clarify? You mean the closer they come? You mean like when they're near,
2: really nearing that point? Really near death.
8: Really near death. Well, that's when they start to have these visions, or even after they have been declared clinically dead, which means the heart stops, breathing stops. So that's when these things occur. Now, I mean, there's no standardized definition of near-death experience. I mean, it's one of those things where, researchers, sometimes they talk about it as disembodied consciousness or non-local consciousness. But more simply stated, these are events that occur when a person is clinically dead or very near death. And as we were saying before, very prevalent. Somewhere between 4 and 9%, most of these surveys indicate, say that yes, I've had that sort of experience. And that would be, I mean, if you do the math, that's millions in the United States and extrapolates to hundreds of millions around the world. So, that is when these occur, is when people are right up on the brink of eternity.
2: Michael, where do people get your book, Evidence for Heaven?
8: Probably the easiest way is just to get it through Amazon. It's available in paperback, available in Kindle, available in audiobook. Later on this year, Baker's releasing it as in Spanish as well. And, eager to see what people think of it.
2: Okay, and we've got your website linked up at coasttocoastam.com. We'll be back in a moment with Michael Zigarelli, and we'll talk more about near-death experiences, Evidence for Heaven. Next hour, we open up the phone lines and give you a chance to talk with them as well.
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3: 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And if you're looking for that special person, someone to hang out with, go on a date with, maybe just, you know, maybe you need a new friend, just someone to talk to. 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
2: And welcome back. George Norrie, along with Michael Zigarelli, we're talking about his work, Evidence for Heaven. Michael, are you aware of Dr. Eben Alexander?
0: Yes, sir, I am.
2: Good guy, neurologist, had his own after-death experience, wrote Proof of Heaven, saw things on the other side that he couldn't believe.
0: Yeah, and we were talking before about how there's transformation that occurs when people come back from these experiences. It certainly happened with him. Now, I mean, here's a Duke-trained neurosurgeon, practiced at Harvard and other top facilities, and very, very mainstream in his understanding of the world and how, you know, life ends when or we end when our physical life ends. But he goes and he has
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0: Meets people there and sees things that he just could not explain when he looked at his chart. Sees, I had a coma. My brain was doing things at the time that it just should not be able to do. This is inexplicable from a neuroscience perspective, and it's led him down a very different path.
2: Is it conceivable that the skeptics got it all wrong?
0: I think we need to listen closely to the skeptics. Like I was saying before, they're very smart people, some of the smartest people in the world, and they're trying to understand the physiological linkages between near-death experiences and the brain. But I mean, their whole presupposition is that everything flows from the brain. At least we're talking about the scientific skeptics here. That I mean, these things simply cannot be real events because you know, the brain can explain pretty much anything in human experience. So, and there is no such thing as out of body consciousness, etc. It's increasingly difficult, though, George, to dismiss the case for an afterlife. And really, that's what the book Evidence for Heaven is about. We're just trying to take a dispassionate, above the fray look at what is the evidence over the, especially over the last 50 years since Ray Moody's Life After Life book, the one who coined the term near-death experience. Let's look at the eyewitness evidence, put it all together in one place, and then let people just judge for themselves. Read it, think about what this says. Evaluate it as you would if you were a juror in a jury box. I'm not coming at this as a prosecutor or as a defense attorney. I'm kind of coming at this as a detective. And we need to listen to the skeptics as much as we need to listen to the those who are sympathetic to near-death experience.
2: One of the reasons I believe in near-death experiences, Michael, is because we can't explain life at all. I've had so many physicists and scientists on this program over the years. Not one can tell me how the Big Bang occurred, what it was, what was before it. Nobody can explain that. So when you think of life and death and when all the complexities that are involved with it, of course it exists because we just don't understand anything.
0: Yeah, well, we're trying, right? I mean, that's what research is all about. But I mean, you're asking, you know, the most astute of questions. If the Big Bang really occurred, and then we have, you know, reason to believe that it did. We don't have to doubt that, you know, 13, 14 billion years ago, this stuff came together, exploded, and eventually we evolved into what we are. That's possible, but what's the antecedent to that? I mean, where did this material or pre-material come from that eventually came together and we had this explosion? I mean, that's a problem that clearly hasn't been explained. But if somebody's going to say, well, that's because there was God, and God put all that together, and God used that stuff to create the universe, that's possible too. Inexplicable there, though, is this question, well, then who created God? Where did God come from? So yeah, there's a lot of mystery out there, as you're suggesting, George, and you know, your program is all about that. What are these anomalies? Can we explain them?
2: Michael, does the God factor come into the near-death experiences very often?
0: It's one of the most frequent findings in these reports. People come back and say, I met this supreme being. of light and unconditional love. Or sometimes they'll call that being Jesus. Or sometimes they'll just say it was a light. Or sometimes it was a source or creator or something like that. But they are 100% confident that it was a being of some kind, a supreme being of some kind. It's one of the reasons they come back so changed, is that the love that they felt from this experience, from this being, was far beyond anything they could even describe. In fact, one person tried to describe this. I ran across this quote. He said that if you took the 1,000 best things in your life and added them all up, and then you multiplied that by a million,

0: consequences. But what it does suggest is that death may not just be one doorway, but possibly two doorways leading to separate and quite disparate destinations. And George, if that's true, then it all implies something about not just life after death, but life before death, specifically that what we believe and how we live really does matter for the afterlife. So, I mean, it's worth investigating the question for yourself. How do I ensure a heavenly afterlife rather than the other place?
1: Those that report about the devil or hell, are they righteous people or are they somewhat evil themselves?
0: Well, if there's a bit of research on this, they found no real commonalities in the people who report this. They've no commonalities in their worldview and their background and their life, where they're from, their age, any of those sorts. It's hard to correlate it with it. Now, it's emerging research. We have just not enough data here. Frankly, people who experienced that sort of a vision, they've been traumatized. They don't want to talk about this. It's actually hard to gather these data and hard to ensure that they're valid data. So I think that is probably the next frontier. We really need to drill down into that and learn as much as possible from those who had a distressing near-death experience and juxtapose that with those who had positive ones and see why some people go in one direction versus another.
1: When some people come back from NDEs, are they afraid of dying again?
0: It's pretty common in the research that these people do not fear death. They're confident that there's life after death. They're confident that they know where they're going. Now, that's not necessarily true of those who had a hellish near-death experience, but the 80-85% who had a blissful one, you know, they no longer fear death, and they actually no longer fear life either. It's kind of funny. They come back and they say, you know what? I'm just going to live with abandon here. I'm not going to worry about what people think of me. I'm not going to fear reputation or anything like that. I'm just going to live life to its fullest, and I'm going to love people, and I'm going to go back and give as much as I can in this life, because that's what life is really all about. So not only don't they fear death, but many of them no longer fear life.
1: I had a friend who died last week in one of the freakiest accidents I've ever heard in my life. Michael, he was driving on the freeway, and on the other side of the freeway, a tire comes off a truck axle, falls right off, goes bouncing across the freeway, bounces into his lane on the other side of the freeway. He's going the other way and lands right on his car and crushes him, and he dies.
0: I'm so sorry to hear that. That sounds horrible, George.
1: Now, when he went through the after-death procedure, I mean, he was dead, never came back. What do you think he sees right now?
0: Well, it may be the 1,000 best things in his life multiplied by a million, for all I know. I mean, I'm not in a position to say who goes where, but I think we are increasingly in a position to say that we go somewhere, that this life is not all there is, that we are, in fact, more than our physical bodies. So I would conjecture, but rationally conjecture, I think, based on the data rather than based on just speculation or my faith tradition, that your friend, his consciousness, his spirit, the essence of who he was and is, has continued and is somewhere in the next realm.
1: At what point do they realize they've died?
0: I'm not really sure. I guess it must be so different than our earthly life, and especially people who are living in pain, people who are living without peace, people who are struggling. All of a sudden, you may be in this blissful realm where there is painlessness, where there is serenity, where there is joy, where you are meeting deceased friends and relatives and others, and you feel better than you ever did in your earthly life. I think at that point, you realize something has changed. Now, I'm speculating based on the data here, and I'm not sure that it's appropriate to embrace what's called universalism, in that everybody goes to the same blissful realm. I don't think that we can conclude that from the NDE data, but.

0: I think those who do graduate to this euphoric afterlife experience something from which they just do not want to come back.
1: How many people that experience near-death experiences come back to the point where they change their lives?
0: The research suggests that it's a very high percentage, that it's one of the most consistent findings in the research, where there is, I'm more altruistic, I'm more loving, I'm just going to step away from what I thought was important, kind of this worldly understanding of what constitutes success. And I'm going to see that success is something far beyond what I had imagined or what I was culturally conditioned to believe. So yes, there's plenty of evidence that people come back significantly transformed.
1: Do they talk about why they came back? Is there an entity that says it's not your time, go back?
0: That happens. We see that in so many accounts. Sometimes people come back involuntarily. They simply do not want to leave, but it's not their time, and they're sent back to their earthly body. Other times, the reports are, I was given a choice, and I didn't want to leave my family, or I wanted to be able to say goodbye, or I had other work that I wanted to complete, and I asked this light of love, could I go back, and will I be able to come back to this same place? I was told yes, and so I went back. We have both voluntary and involuntary departures from this other realm back to our current one in these stories.
1: It's dramatic. It really is. What have you learned from all of this, Michael?
0: Well, that's a great question. I'm still processing so much of this, George, but I guess I'm learning that the evidence is not yet beyond a reasonable doubt, but that it's compelling. And based on it, the chances of there being an afterlife for human beings are far greater than 50-50. In other words, I think it's more rational to believe in life after death than to disbelieve it. Or to say that differently, I mean, we have to ask, as with any research, what's the best fit of this data, or what explanation best fits this data? And where I've landed is that there's an objective interpretation of the evidence that suggests highly likely that there's an afterlife for human beings. There's clear and convincing evidence. And that's my conclusion, you know, after sifting and compiling this evidence for years. I'd invite others to look at the evidence for themselves, make up their own mind. That's the whole point of this project. And perhaps this book, Evidence for Heaven, is one place to start.
1: Was it easy or difficult for you to write Evidence for Heaven?
0: Well, it's difficult for me to write any book. I mean, it is a project that you get halfway through it and you want to quit almost every time, or at least I do. But it was easy in a way, because I was just enamored with what I was learning. And the more I learned, the more I wanted to dig, and I almost didn't know where to stop. We stopped with seven lines of evidence, but there may be other lines of evidence for the afterlife that you explore on your show, things like mediumship or reincarnation, or various other kinds of things, karma, etc., that might point to otherworldly type experience. Now, I don't know to what extent those things are real, but we would use the same sort of methodology. Let's research it. Let's gather data. Let's draw rational conclusions from it. That's what we're trying to do here. And I was fascinated by this pathway, and I'm just overjoyed that Evidence for Heaven is finally in print.
1: Where do angels fit into this?
0: There are plenty of reports of angelic beings and other kinds of spiritual creatures in these near-death visions, in these near-death accounts. Oftentimes, they are escorting the person from this realm to the next one, and they're described as being joyful and communicating telepathically, and being very sad when they have to escort people back from that realm to their earthly body. So, I mean, we tend to believe that angels are real. Well, there's lots of testimony about that in NDEs.
1: It's fascinating. Is this something that you would write again if you had to?
0: Oh, this is the most important thing I've ever done professionally, without question. I mean, like you said at the top of the hour, you know, I've had the opportunity to write a lot of books on a lot of different topics, but nothing begins to compare. This is one of the most important existential questions that we can wrestle with. I mean, George, this is more important than the wheel. This is more important than the discovery of fire. All right, we're talking about what happens after we die. What question could possibly be more important than that?
1: That is so true, so true. We're going to come back with calls with you, Michael, in just a moment. Michael Zigarelli with us, Evidence for Heaven. We'll take your calls when we come back on Coast to Coast AM.
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1: Tonight on Coast to Coast, we'll talk about evidence for heaven, near-death experiences, and the mounting case for the afterlife. Our special guest, Michael Zigarelli, joins us. And get ready for one heck of a Coast to Coast ride. 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
1: And welcome back to Coast. George Norrie with you. Michael Zigarelli with us, professor at the Messiah University in Pennsylvania, author of a dozen books on leadership and practical theology. And his latest work is Evidence for Heaven, Near-Death Experiences, and the Mounting Case for the Afterlife. Michael, welcome to the show. Looking forward to this.
4: Thank you, George. Thanks so much for the invitation.
1: Was investigating near-death experiences and evidence for heaven, was that out of your norm?
4: Well, it, like you said, I'm a professor of leadership, and this is just kind of a natural extension. We're leading people toward an understanding of
0: Glenn Beck, Monday at 9 on News Radio 610.
4: So it's a pretty broad umbrella, and it's not totally outside my wheelhouse. I have a seminary degree in addition to my social science background.
1: Oh, good for you. That's variety, to be sure. What got you to investigate life after death?
4: Well, I guess I want to know the answer. Yeah, I mean, who among us doesn't? What's that, sir?
1: We all do.
4: Yeah. Who among us doesn't want to know what happens after we die? And the older I get, I think the more I want to know the answer. And the more that people around me pass away, the more I want to know the answer. So I guess as a lifelong researcher, as a lifelong social scientist, I undertook this research to see what we could possibly know about this question. And the result, after several years of investigation, is this book, Evidence for Heaven, just being released by Baker Books. And it's not a book of mere anecdotes, although there are a lot of anecdotes in there, and very good books out there, inspirational books on I went to heaven, this is what I saw, this is what I heard. But it's not that kind of book. It's actually a book that pulls together the best eyewitness evidence we have for life after death, and tries to share that in a compact way so that people can understand the evidence and really decide for themselves. It's a little like a greatest hits album, if you will. All right, here's the best of what we've learned. Here's the case for the afterlife.
1: Michael, did you ever have any doubts about the existence of the afterlife?
4: Sure. I mean, I've had ebbs and flows throughout my life. I've known plenty of people like that. And I think, natural to wonder about these existential questions. And frankly, I think until we doubt, until we really test our faith, our worldview, whatever you might call it, it doesn't really become our own. It just becomes the worldview of our parents or our teachers, our pastors, our friends, whatever. But I mean, we really have to stress test it, I think. And that's happened for me quite a bit over the years. Frankly, what we found in this investigation gives me increasing confidence, and I'm eager to share some of it with your audience.
1: Absolutely. I'd love to hear some of it. In your book, you talk about 7 lines of evidence. Let's start. Go ahead.
4: Well, that is the whole book. So maybe I can give you a big picture, and then we can drill down into whatever you want. And the big picture is basically this. And there are thousands of eyewitness accounts from all over the world of a life beyond this one. Typically people who are very near death, or maybe who are even clinically dead, and then later return to consciousness with this claim that they've been outside their physical body in some other realm. And the stories are strikingly consistent. I mean, these people, they come back telling stories of seeing themselves from above and traveling through a tunnel and this being of light. And your audience is going to be familiar with a lot of this phenomenology. They tell stories of meeting deceased friends and relatives, and sometimes even deceased pets, of being in a place of indescribable beauty. And some report having a full life review. Everything I ever said, thought, you know, did in my life was reviewed by this supreme being, and then being sent back to their earthly body. So those are a couple lines of evidence here, is that the prevalence of these things as well throughout history, as well as this the pattern, the consistency of them. But beyond that, one line of evidence might be how their lives are radically transformed when they come back from this near-death experience, or how they report things that they saw around their body that turned out to be accurate when they were unconscious, when they were in surgery. They saw these things in the operating room or outside, these so-called corroborated cases, or cases with independent verification. Very probative, very powerful evidence there. There's a line of evidence on how children come back with information about deceased relatives that they never knew. I mean, there's more here than many people realize, and collectively, I think it produces a surprisingly credible case for the afterlife, and it's a case based on eyewitness testimony. That's the point.
1: Michael, how do we know that under NDEs, near-death experiences, the brain isn't doing something biological, creating these events in our head as we pass on or get close to passing on?
4: Yeah, that's an excellent question, and exactly the right question to ask. I think we really need to be skeptical about these extraordinary claims, and certainly some NDEs could be the result of natural brain-based phenomena. And actually, there are brilliant people working on this in the neuroscience community, suggesting these hypothetical links to natural phenomena, and even finding brain signatures up to an hour after death. So in the book, Evidence for Heaven, we do a bit of a deep dive into their work and try to give a fair hearing to their points, to their objections. Here we look at superstars in the neurology field, that names that may not be household names, but, you know, Daniel Kanziela of Copenhagen University, or Jimmo Borgergen of University of Michigan, Kevin Nelson, University of Kentucky, Charlotte Martial, University of Liège in Belgium. Again, names that might not mean much to our audience here, but these are the best and brightest in the field. And they are confident, George, that this afterlife is all in our heads, that all human experience, including near-death experience, arises from the brain. But to your question now, you know, having said that, this they've not really found any linkages between the brain and actual NDEs. We just have theories. We have lots of theories here, and frankly, I think that implies that we don't we don't know yet what's really going on physiologically. I mean, if we knew, there wouldn't be so many medical theories, right? But even beyond that, let me kind of bring this to a point here. There's also this broader problem of science having not linked the brain to consciousness. The hard problem of consciousness, it's called, if your listeners want to look it up, the hard problem of consciousness. So some of these brilliant skeptics, they're insisting that, and I think more ideologically than scientifically, that, look, the brain did it. You know, consciousness can't continue after physical death because it's inextricably linked to the brain. And personally, as smart as these folks are, I think that all of us researchers need to be logical about this. Not ideological. Just follow the data wherever it leads. Let's not reject out of hand and quite unscientifically the possibility of a supernatural realm, the possibility of continuity of consciousness after our physical body dies. So, bottom line point here: some good empirical work is being done to understand what's really happening in an NDE, what's happening with the brain, what's happening with the body. But so far, nobody's been able to link them to the brain. So they just assume that NDEs come from the brain because of their kind of physicalist presuppositions, because of their reductionist worldview that if we experience it, well, then the brain did it.
1: What fascinates me about all this, Michael, is the fact that ages and ages ago, they talked about near-death experiences as well. They've never stopped.
4: Yes, that's true. Near-death experiences didn't begin in the modern day. They didn't begin in today's hospitals or hospice facilities. We have ancient writings from many civilizations, China, Egypt, India, Greece, Rome, even the Americas, that report these out-of-body journeys and movement from darkness into light and encounters with spiritual beings, return to life. All they bear a resemblance to today's accounts. And these different cultures, they interpreted through their own cultural lenses, but their narrative is strikingly consistent. And you know, what's fascinating is that these different people groups across these continents had no communication with one another across those continents. I mean, you think about that, and they're reporting exactly the same things, and these writings are very, very similar phenomena. It appears that these phenomena must be pre-cultural, as ethno-historians might say, rather than being shaped by cultural narratives or religious traditions. So if you'd like, I could share a quick example of how it transcends history here. In Evidence for Heaven, we show a painting in that book of what looks like one of these NDEs. I mean, there's a classic tunnel leading to a bright light, has spiritual beings in it. They're helping people into the tunnel and through the tunnel. And these people have ecstatic expressions on their faces. They're just delighted, mesmerized by the light. A lot of classic elements are in this painting. And you might say, okay, well, so what? It's a painting. It's a depiction of NDEs. Evidence for Heaven? No, that's evidence of nothing. Thank you very much. Except that this painting, George, is from 500 years ago. It's currently hanging in a gallery in Venice, Italy. Five centuries ago, this artist, his name is Hieronymus Bosch, a Dutch artist, painted what essentially could have been my book cover in Evidence for Heaven. And it's just extraordinary, the consistency of these stories over time. So things like this, very weighty evidence, I think, in this this case for the afterlife. If some sort of out-of-body experience really does occur as we die, then you'd think that history would record that. And in fact, history does.
1: Hieronymus Bosch, I had a picture called The Garden of Earthly Delights. Bizarre painting. Bizarre painting.
4: Yeah, a lot of his stuff does look otherworldly.
1: You have talked about in your book, corroborated near-death experiences. What are they?
4: Yeah, corroborated, meaning there's externally verifiable connections to what's being said. I'll give you a couple quick examples. Maybe that's the easiest way to do this. So one woman said that she had floated near the ceiling during her surgery. Very common report here. But while she was up there, she said she memorized a long serial number that she saw on top of a respirator. And another patient recalled seeing a said it was a 1985 quarter face up on some cardiac monitor in the operating room. And another patient insisted that she saw a red shoe on the hospital roof as she drifted toward the sky. Now, the staff checked each of these, very skeptical, but they found the serial number exactly as the woman had recited it, all 12 digits. They found the quarter. The date was accurate. They found the red shoe on the roof. I mean, these people were unconscious, George, but somehow they came back with this kind of information. Can I give you a few more examples?
1: Please, yeah.
4: Yeah, so in... give you a couple out of Europe here. And in France, there was a woman who woke up after surgery, and she not only accurately described her surgical procedure, which she had no specialty knowledge about, but she also was able to describe the simultaneous amputation in the adjacent room. This guy had his leg amputated. They put it in a yellow bag. She somehow knew that. She was right about that. And another French patient who had already been pronounced dead, the doctor was off preparing the death certificate. Then this patient eventually wakes up and can recount for the nursing staff, word for word, both sides of a private phone conversation that had happened down the hall after he had been pronounced dead. And in another case, an emergency room patient reported that during surgery, he floated up one floor, his consciousness floated up one floor, and he looked around, saw an empty hospital wing. And he claimed that, well, there's nobody here, but this is weird. There are people in these rooms. He looks closer. They're not people. They're actually mannequins in the hospital beds with IVs attached to them. And so he said, you know, he wakes up from his coma. Doctor, what a weird dream. What do you make of this? And the staff is just exchanging these knowing glances at one another. As it turns out, there was this restricted access nurse training center one floor above, and there's no way this guy should have had that kind of knowledge. This is what we mean by corroborated. What they come back and they report something, and it gets independently verified by the staff or by others. And they're the classic cases that some of your audience may have heard about: the Pam Reynolds case, the tennis shoe case, the dentures case. Your audience can look those up, judge for themselves. And then on top of all of that, you have these accounts from kids, from children awakening from a coma, talking about deceased relatives that they didn't know, and they're correct about it. So this is what we mean by independent confirmation, by corroboration, and there are just dozens of these stories.
1: Do you find, Michael, that those who come back from near-death experiences are different? They've changed somewhat?
4: Most do come back different. And you might expect that, George, because, I mean, they just narrowly escaped death, right? I mean, it's an epiphany. It's a bit of a wake-up call. But we have some pretty rigorous research published in one of the top medical journals in the world, a journal called The Lancet over in the UK, that shows that those close to death who had an NDE change a lot more than those close to death who didn't have an NDE. I mean, it's like test group, control group, very tightly controlled experiment here. And the NDE group tends to return less concerned about prestige or power, accumulation, or their reputation, you know, what other people think of them. They're less anxious. They're more altruistic. They don't fear death anymore, most of them, because they're confident that they know what's next. Plus, we have stories of these radical transformations. I mean, atheists becoming pastors. We have a mobster becoming a social worker. We have people giving up careers as lawyers or executives to enter the helping professions. And why is that? Well, I think it's because they essentially come back with this new meta narrative informing their life. They now firmly believe that death is not the end. It's not termination, but it's transformation. And that allows them to live differently and to love differently. And it opens up all sorts of other existential questions. Like, if there's an afterlife, well, how do I get to this afterlife? Is it one place or is it two places? And does that mean that, I mean, how I live and what I believe actually matters? And the last thing I'll say about this is, you know, all these transformed lives, all these stories, it's not necessarily proof of an afterlife. It's just what's called circumstantial evidence. But it is consistent with what we'd expect if they did, in fact, have some sort of otherworldly experience that included a supreme being of light and of unconditional love. So, yeah, the transformation, one of the most common things that we see in the research.
1: Michael, do you find that the closer people get to really close to death, the more profound their experience is when they come out of it?
4: Can you just clarify? What you mean the closer they come? You mean like when they're near,
1: really
4: nearing
1: near
4: that point?
1: Really near death.
4: Really near death. Well, that's when they start to have these visions, or even after they have been declared clinically dead, which means the heart stops, breathing stops. So that's when these things occur. Now, I mean, there's no standardized definition of near-death experience. I mean, it's one of those things where, researchers, sometimes they talk about it as disembodied consciousness or non-local consciousness. But more simply stated, these are events that occur when a person is clinically dead or very near death. And as we were saying before, very prevalent. Somewhere between 4 and 9%, most of these surveys indicate, say that yes, I've had that sort of experience. And that would be, I mean, if you do the math, that's millions in the United States and extrapolates to hundreds of millions around the world. So, that is when these occur, is when people are right up on the brink of eternity.
1: Michael, where do people get your book, Evidence for Heaven?
4: Probably the easiest way is just to get it through Amazon. It's available in paperback, available in Kindle, available in audiobook. Later on this year, Baker's releasing it as in Spanish as well. And, eager to see what people think of it.
1: Okay, and we've got your website linked up at coasttocoastam.com. We'll be back in a moment with Michael Zigarelli, and we'll talk more about near-death experiences, Evidence for Heaven. Next hour, we open up the phone lines and give you a chance to talk with them as well.
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2: After-death experience, wrote Proof of Heaven, saw things on the other side that he couldn't believe.
12: Yeah, and we were talking before about how there's transformation that occurs when people come back from these experiences. It certainly happened with him. Now, I mean, here's a Duke-trained neurosurgeon, practiced at Harvard and other top facilities, and very, very mainstream in his understanding of the world and how, you know, life ends when, or we end when our physical life ends. But he goes and he has this very elaborate near-death experience and meets people there and sees things that he just could not explain when he looked at his chart. Sees, I had a coma. My brain was doing things at the time that it just should not be able to do. This is inexplicable from a neuroscience perspective, and it's led him down a very different path.
2: Is it conceivable that the skeptics got it all wrong?
12: I think we need to listen closely to the skeptics. Like I was saying before, they're very smart people, some of the smartest people in the world, and they're trying to understand the physiological linkages between near-death experiences and the brain. But I mean, their whole presupposition is that everything flows from the brain. At least we're talking about the scientific skeptics here. That, I mean, these things simply cannot be real events because, you know, the brain can explain pretty much anything in human experience. So, and there is no such thing as out-of-body consciousness, et cetera. It's increasingly difficult, though, George, to dismiss the case for an afterlife. And really, that's what the book Evidence for Heaven is about. We're just trying to take a dispassionate, above the fray look at what is the evidence over the, especially over the last 50 years since Ray Moody's Life After Life book, the one who coined the term near-death experience. Let's look at the eyewitness evidence, put it all together in one place, and then let people just judge for themselves. Read it, think about what this says. Evaluate it as you would if you were a juror in a jury box. I'm not coming at this as a prosecutor or as a defense attorney. I'm kind of coming at this as a detective. And we need to listen to the skeptics as much as we need to listen to those who are sympathetic to near-death experience.
2: One of the reasons I believe in near-death experiences, Michael, is because we can't explain life at all. I've had so many physicists and scientists on this program over the years. Not one can tell me how the Big Bang occurred, what it was, what was before it. Nobody can explain that. So when you think of life and death and with all the complexities that are involved with it, of course it exists because we just don't understand anything.
12: Yeah, well, we're trying, right? I mean, that's what research is all about. But I mean, you're asking, you know, the most astute of questions. If the Big Bang really occurred, and then we have, you know, reason to believe that it did. We don't have to doubt that, you know, 13, 14 billion years ago, this stuff came together, exploded, and eventually we evolved into what we are. That's possible, but what's the antecedent to that? I mean, where did this material or pre-material come from that eventually came together and we had this explosion? I mean, that's a problem that clearly hasn't been explained. But if somebody's going to say, well, that's because there was God, and God put all that together, and God used that stuff to create the universe, that's possible too. Inexplicable there, though, is this question, well, then who created God? Where did God come from? So yeah, there's a lot of mystery out there, as you're suggesting, George, and you know, your program is all about that. What are these anomalies? Can we explain them?
2: Michael, does the God factor come into the near-death experiences very often?
12: It's one of the most frequent findings in these reports. People come back and say, I met this supreme being of light and unconditional love. Or sometimes they'll call that being Jesus. Or sometimes they'll just say it was a light. Or sometimes it was a source or a creator or something like that. But they are 100% confident that it was a being of some kind, a supreme being of some kind. It's one of the reasons they come back so changed, is that the love that they felt from this experience, from this being, was far beyond anything they could even describe. In fact, one person tried to describe this. I ran across this quote. He said that if you took the 1,000 best things in your life and added them all up, and then you multiplied that by a million, then maybe you could get close to this feeling. I mean, that was his attempt to try to put this into human words. So, that's a pretty common, it's a pretty common finding in the research. And, it doesn't prove God necessarily. I mean, the testimony about God is not necessarily proof of God, but at the same time, we do see a lot of consistency in those accounts.
2: Does anybody mention the devil or hell in near-death experiences?
12: Yes, about 15 to 20% of near-death experiences are

0: Those that report about the devil or hell, are they righteous people or are they somewhat evil themselves?
1: Well, if and there's a bit of research on this. They found no real commonalities in the people who report this. They've no commonalities in their worldview and their background in their life, where they're from, their age, any of those sorts. It's hard to correlate it with it. Now, it's emerging research. We have just not enough data here. Frankly, people who experienced that sort of a vision, they've been traumatized. They don't want to talk about this. It's actually hard to gather these data and hard to ensure that they're valid data. So I think that is probably the next frontier. We really need to drill down into that and learn as much as possible from those who had a distressing near-death experience and juxtapose that with those who had positive ones and see why some people go in one direction versus another.
0: When some people come back from NDEs, are they afraid of dying again?
1: It's pretty common in the research that these people do not fear death. They're confident that there's life after death. They're confident that they know where they're going. Now, that's not necessarily true of those who had a hellish near-death experience, but the 80-85% who had a blissful one, you know, they no longer fear death, and they actually no longer fear life either. It's kind of funny. They come back and they say, you know what? I'm just going to live with abandon here. I'm not going to worry about what people think of me. I'm not going to fear reputation or anything like that. I'm just going to live life to its fullest, and I'm going to love people, and I'm going to go back and give as much as I can in this life, because that's what life is really all about. So not only don't they fear death, but many of them no longer fear life.
0: I had a friend who died last week in one of the freakiest accidents I've ever heard in my life. Michael, he was driving on the freeway, and on the other side of the freeway, a tire comes off a truck axle, falls right off, goes bouncing across the freeway, bounces into his lane on the other side of the freeway. He's going the other way and lands right on his car and crushes him, and he dies.
1: I'm so sorry to hear that. That sounds horrible, George.
0: Now, when he went through the after-death procedure, I mean, he was dead, never came back. What do you think he sees right now?
1: Well, it may be the 1,000 best things in his life multiplied by a million, for all I know. I mean, I'm not in a position to say who goes where, but I think we are increasingly in a position to say that we go somewhere, that this life is not all there is, that we are, in fact, more than our physical bodies. So I would conjecture, but rationally conjecture, I think, based on the data rather than based on just speculation or my faith tradition, that your friend, his consciousness, his spirit, the essence of who he was and is, has continued and is somewhere in the next realm.
0: At what point do they realize they've died?
1: I'm not really sure. I guess it must be so different than our earthly life, and especially people who are living in pain, people who are living without peace, people who are struggling. All of a sudden, you may be in this blissful realm where there is painlessness, where there is serenity, where there is joy, where you are meeting deceased friends and relatives and others, and you feel better than you ever did in your earthly life. I think at that point, you realize something has changed. Now, I'm speculating based on the data here, and I'm not sure that it's appropriate to embrace what's called universalism, in that everybody goes to the same blissful realm. I don't think that we can conclude that from the NDE data, but I think those who do graduate to this euphoric afterlife experience something from which they just do not want to come back.
0: How many people that experience near-death experiences come back to the point where they change their lives?
1: The research suggests that it's a very high percentage, that it's one of the most consistent findings in the research, where there is, I'm more altruistic, I'm more loving, I'm just going to step away from what I thought was important, kind of this worldly understanding.

0: of what constitutes success. And I'm going to see that success is something far beyond what I had imagined or what I was culturally conditioned to believe. So yes, there's plenty of evidence that people come back significantly transformed.
1: Do they talk about why they came back? Is there an entity that says, it's not your time, go back?
0: That happens. We see that in so many accounts. Sometimes people come back involuntarily. They simply do not want to leave, but it's not their time, and they're sent back to their earthly body. Other times, the reports are, I was given a choice, and I didn't want to leave my family, or I wanted to be able to say goodbye, or I had other work that I wanted to complete, and I asked this light of love, could I go back, and will I be able to come back to this same place? I was told yes, and so I went back. We have both voluntary and involuntary departures from this other realm back to our current one in these stories.
1: It's dramatic. It really is. What have you learned from all of this, Michael?
0: Well, that's a great question. I'm still processing so much of this, George, but I guess I'm learning that the evidence is not yet beyond a reasonable doubt, but that it's compelling. And that based on it, the chances of there being an afterlife for human beings are far greater than 50-50. In other words, I think it's more rational to believe in life after death than to disbelieve it. Or to say that differently, I mean, we have to ask, as with any research, what's the best fit of this data, or what explanation best fits this data? And where I've landed is that there's an objective interpretation of the evidence that suggests highly likely that there's an afterlife for human beings. There's clear and convincing evidence. And that's my conclusion, you know, after sifting and compiling this evidence for years. I'd invite others to look at the evidence for themselves, make up their own mind. That's the whole point of this project. And perhaps this book, Evidence for Heaven, is one place to start.
1: Was it easy or difficult for you to write Evidence for Heaven?
0: Well, it's difficult for me to write any book. I mean, it is a project that you get halfway through it and you want to quit almost every time, at least I do. But it was easy in a way, because I was just enamored with what I was learning. And the more I learned, the more I wanted to dig, and I almost didn't know where to stop. We stopped with 7 lines of evidence, but there may be other lines of evidence for the afterlife that you explore on your show, things like mediumship or reincarnation, or various other kinds of things, karma, etc., that might point to otherworldly type experience. Now, I don't know to what extent those things are real, but we would use the same sort of methodology. Let's research it. Let's gather data. Let's draw rational conclusions from it. That's what we're trying to do here. And I was fascinated by this pathway, and I'm just overjoyed that Evidence for Heaven is finally in print.
1: Where do angels fit into this?
0: There are plenty of reports of angelic beings and other kinds of spiritual creatures in these near-death visions, in these near-death accounts. Oftentimes, they are escorting the person from this realm to the next one, and they're described as being joyful and communicating telepathically, and being very sad when they have to escort people back from that realm to their earthly body. So, I mean, we tend to believe that angels are real. Well, there's lots of testimony about that in NDEs.
1: It's fascinating. Is this something that you would write again if you had to?
0: Oh, this is the most important thing I've ever done professionally, without question. I mean, like you said at the top of the hour, you know, I've had the opportunity to write a lot of books on a lot of different topics, but nothing begins to compare. This is one of the most important existential questions that we can wrestle with. I mean, George, this is more important than the wheel. This is more important than the discovery of fire. All right, we're talking about what happens after we die. What question could possibly be more important than that?
1: That is so true. So true. We're going to come back with calls with you, Michael, in just a moment. Michael Zigarelli with us. Evidence for Heaven. We'll take your calls when we come back on Coast to Coast AM.
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0: Road closures for Cap City Half Marathon start Friday, April 24th at 5 p.m. and continue through Saturday, April 25th. 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
8: This is a Fox News alert. I'm Deborah Valentine. A person on the tarmac at Denver International Airport was reportedly struck by a departing Frontier Airlines flight. Smoke reported in the cabin and the pilots aborted takeoff. Passengers were evacuated. There's no word on the condition of the person hit. A three-day ceasefire underway between Russia and Ukraine. President Trump commenting on it before boarding Marine One, hoping the ceasefire is extended.
9: It's the worst thing since World War II in terms of life. 25,000 young soldiers every month. It's crazy. So it could very well be.
8: The ceasefire is scheduled through Monday. The president says the deal includes a swap of 1,000 prisoners on both sides. The Labor Department reporting 115,000 jobs added last month. 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

0: tomorrow on the Mother's Day edition of the Fox News Rundown from Washington, Jessica Rosenthal looks at Operation Stork Speed, an effort by the Trump administration to ensure a safe domestic infant formula supply. Until then, thanks for listening. I'm Jared Halpern from Washington.
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13: Trucks were heading to their position. According to social media reports, passengers were quickly evacuated from the plane. At this time, there is no word if anyone inside the plane was hurt. The incident comes just days after a United Airlines flight hit a truck on the New Jersey Turnpike as it was preparing to land at Newark Liberty International Airport.
14: The Los Angeles-bound plane reported smoke inside the aircraft following the crash, with passengers evacuated as a precaution. With a three-day ceasefire underway with Ukraine, Russia holds its annual Victory Day parade under tightened security. Fox's Jonathan Savage reports.
15: President Vladimir Putin will preside as usual over a military parade in Red Square today. Every year, Moscow marks the anniversary of victory over Nazi Germany. But the current war with Ukraine is overshadowing events. A Kremlin spokesman saying extra security measures are in place as Kyiv continues to target the Russian capital with drones. There will also be less military hardware on show this year. No tanks or missiles today. Russia has declared a unilateral ceasefire to coincide with the event, but Ukraine says the Russians didn't respect a Ukrainian ceasefire earlier in the week. Jonathan Savage, Fox News.
14: The State Department Friday sanctioning four Chinese-based entities accused of supporting Iran's military operations during Operation Epic Fury. The firms allegedly provided satellite imagery to Iran. 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
17: That heat's going to be out there for one more day.
18: Temperatures being 30 degrees above average.
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21: Hi, it's Chuck Douglas. You know what gets a lot of people stuck with weight loss? They treat it like a thought instead of a decision. I need to do something. I'll get to it. 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
0: Welcome into the Financial Game Plan with Skip Kelly and Cody Rose. Kelly, I'm Mark Elliott. Glad you are with us today. 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Ready to go?
2: I'm doing fantastic. Thanks for having me today, Mark.
0: You know, it's a lot of pressure because, you know, I did your show with your dad, Skip, for quite a while, and it was really fun, but... So do you think you talk more than Skip, or you're way nicer than Skip?
2: Maybe. I don't know. Skip's a pretty nice guy when you really get down to it, but I'm probably nicer on the exterior. A little bit more smiley.
0: Yeah. Okay. All right. Good. I'm looking forward to it. You know what? I thought it'd be a great way to start, because the big, beautiful bill, and there are certainly people that think it's a beautiful bill and others think it's not good. So it just depends on which party you're at. We don't really pick sides. We're kind of in the middle. And I think it's fair to say, right?
2: I think so too, yeah.
0: Yeah, so there'll be parts of it that I like and parts of it maybe I don't like so much. But one thing that it really is a factor is, how does it affect you? That's really the key. And you think about it.
2: Does it affect us financially and tax-wise?
0: And that's kind of the biggest part, Cody Rose. I think, you know, you go back to Trump's first term, the 2017 Tax Cuts and Jobs Act, that sunsets at the end of this year. So they had to do something tax-wise. Well, they have done that. Now, they say that tax rates and brackets are permanent. How permanent are they?
2: Well, they're not technically permanent, because if someone else gets in office, they can always make a new bill, right?
0: Exactly.
2: But they are permanent per se until someone wants to make a change to it. So it is a good thing. These tax brackets are historically the lowest we've seen in half a century. So having these permanently put into place is actually a good thing. You know, whatever tax bracket you're in is going to stay there. Because originally, when this tax bill was put into place in 2017, it had its deadline at the end of this year. So having those set in place is actually a good thing for taxpayers.
0: So the brackets now, the 10%, 12%, 22, 24, 32. And if we had not, if it had sunsetted, the 12 would have been 15, the 22 would have been at 25, the 24 would have been 28. So, and not that your taxes would have gone up 3 or 4%, your taxes would have gone up 15 to 30%. So this is a great thing, right?
2: Yeah. They would have significantly been increased.
0: That's a nice thing. We know where the tax code is for the next 4 or 5 years at least anyway. And I would think part of that for you as a retirement planning firm at Terra Firma, that Roth conversions are kind of, now we've got a window that, okay, we're good to do this before you get to the RMD age of 73 or 75, depending on how old you are at this point and when you were born. I think it's if you're born in 1959, like me, which I'm 65, I'll turn 66 at the end of this year. That is going to be my required minimum distribution age is 73. If you're born in 1960 or later, that means your RMD age would be 75. That changes in 2033. But Roth conversions, this is an opportunity where you have a little bit more of a window where we know what the tax codes are to maybe look into that, right?
2: Precisely. Tax mitigation is a very key step to financial planning. And one way that we reduce taxes over your lifetime is by doing Roth conversions. Now, that's when you take your qualified money, such as an IRA, a 401k or 403b turns into an IRA for anybody listening. That's when you take those qualified funds, you pay the taxes on them today, and you put them into a Roth account, and then they can grow tax-free moving forward.
0: So there are some opportunities. If you'd like to sit down with Cody Rose and the team at Terra Firma Financial Advisory, you can always give them a call. 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Because actually, Roth conversions make sense for a lot of people. They just don't make sense for everyone, do they?
2: That's true. And we always want to make sure that we're strategically converting into Roth. We typically try to keep you within the same tax bracket that you're currently in without bumping you up into the next tax bracket. And that way we can maximize the lower rate and do that strategically over time, paying those taxes to get that money into a taxed never account. It goes from a taxed always account to a taxed never account.
0: Without affecting IRMA, the income-related monthly adjusted amount of your Medicare, where it could double or triple if you do the wrong way, right?
2: Yeah, when it comes to IRMA, it makes a lot of sense to do these Roth conversions before we get into the Medicare years. IRMA is a tax that's associated with how much you're paying on your Medicare once you turn your Medicare on. So if we can do these Roth conversions before we get into your years when you're on Medicare, it's going to be a very big advantage to you.
0: So there's a lot going on with this big, beautiful bill. And so certainly we know now tax rates and brackets are set for the next 4 or 5 years. They call them permanent, just means there's no sunset like there was on the 2017 Tax Cuts and Jobs Act. Now, Trump ran on no tax on tips. He ran on no tax on overtime. He got those two through, but he also ran on no federal Social Security tax. That did not make it. But the tax on tips and the tax on overtime, those, there's dollar amounts included with all of these. If you make too much, you're not going to get all these deductions. But those sunset through the 2028 tax year. So 25, 26, 27, 28, those are in play. We get to 2029, Congress would have to add, you know, extend that if they want to. But what I wanted to talk about, Cody Rose, was there still is the tax on Social Security, 50% or 85%, depending on income. But they did throw in an extra standard deduction for those 65 and older of $6,000. So that's right in my wheelhouse. I get a little extra.
2: There you go. You're getting thrown back some cash to help with taxes that are put onto our Social Security,
0: which is one of those things that we have to deal with. So they couldn't get it through the no federal tax on Social Security, but they said, oh, we'll throw you this bone over here to maybe help it offset some of the taxes that you might have to pay, right?
2: Yeah, if you think about it, it doesn't really make sense that you'd have to pay taxes on Social Security because it's something you fed into your entire career. So that's why they're trying to get rid of it. And originally, Social Security wasn't taxed at all. Then it became 50% taxed and then 85%, up to 85% taxed.
0: Yeah, they did. 1935 is when FDR started Social Security. Ah, we're never going to tax you. Well, that's because the average, you had to be 65 to get Social Security back then. And most people only lived to 60 or 62. So most people were going to get there. Well, now that's totally
2: expectancy.
0: Different.
2: Yeah,
0: that's a totally different situation. So in 1983, they said, we can tax your Social Security up to 50%. 1993, hey, we need a little bit more money. We're going to tax Social Security up to 85%. So a lot of moving parts here, but that's kind of a big, big thing. I think the standard deductions, the $15,000 for single went up $750, so it's $15,750. Then you throw in the $2,000 that was already there. Now you're at $17,750. Then you throw in the $6,000 that I get as a 65-year-old. I'm at $23,750.
2: Still a spring chicken.
0: Yeah, for married people like you, Cody Rose, yours was $30,000. It's now, what, $31,500, I think, is what it went to. And then you throw in the $1,600 marital thing. Now you're a little bit more. And then you throw in the $12,000 of the, if you're over 65. I mean, if you're over 65, married couple, you're almost to $45,000 standard deductions now.
2: Yeah, that helps a lot of people, and they don't have to actually itemize anything on their tax return.
0: Don't you think? I mean, because a lot of people, and I have friends that are way left, and I have friends that are way right. I still think I'm more in the middle, but my left-leaning friends are like, well, the tax bill is only for the billionaires. I'm like, well, no, the biggest cuts are actually for the lower class, right?
2: Oh, I mean, there are some things with healthcare. There's a bunch of things that happened in this bill that could be good or bad for the lower brackets of income. However, the tax reduction being permanent is definitely a good thing for taxpayers. There's no way around that. You can't say that's not good for taxpayers, even in the lower brackets.
0: So out of these 900 or so pages of the big, beautiful bill, what's your kind of takeaway? Is it the permanent tax rates and brackets? We know where they are. Is that kind of the biggest, or?
2: All of our taxpayers, I would say that that's the biggest benefit to this bill, is keeping the tax break that went into place in 2017, making that, you know, quote, permanent.
0: Right.
2: Permanent, as we say. So I would say that's, yeah, I mean, that these are the lowest tax brackets that we've seen since, what, 1950?
0: Yeah, it's like 50 years or so. Yeah.
2: Yeah.
0: Yeah, no question. So we wanted to throw that out there, the big, beautiful bill, because it does affect people. And there's so many different layers. So this one sunsets in at the end of 2028. This one is, in theory, permanent. So there's a lot of things. And those that are 65 or older, there's even more in there for you. So there's just a lot going on. 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
0: 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Cody Rose, listen to this. According to a new Axios Ipsos poll, one in five Americans believe they will never retire. 62% of people who aren't retired yet believe Social Security won't even cover half their expenses, and only 33% of Americans have a written financial plan. So if somebody comes in for the first time, right, and you go through that, and your process is basically a two-meeting process. Come in because you have to learn about them. They've got to learn about you. Is it a good fit for them? Is it a good fit for you? All that kind of stuff you have to kind of figure out, and what their hopes and dreams are for retirement. Everybody's, I think, needs are different financially, emotionally. There's a lot going on when it comes to retirement. And then the second meeting is basically, let's get down and figure out where you are. So when you're sitting down with somebody for the first time, how do you maybe figure out how prepared they are for retirement? Cody Rose, I want to retire in 2 months.
2: We always do a retirement readiness review for any potential clients that are nearing retirement, on that horizon to retirement, if you will. So we will sit down with a client. I probably ask 105 questions in the first meeting. So we're definitely getting to know each other. They're going to learn more about us as a firm, and we're going to get to know them very well as individuals and a potential client family. And by doing that process, you know, you say that, you know, one in five Americans believe they'll never retire. You wouldn't believe how many people in our second meeting, when we come back together and I show them in our retirement software really where they stand, you know, how many people are actually a lot better off than they think they are. So, you know, I find that to be interesting, an interesting fact that one in five people think they'll never retire. I think it might even be higher than that.
7: Yeah, you know, when you think about it, if you go back to 2008, really 2007 to 2009, and the lost decade, because you started the decade in 2000 with the dot-com bubble bursting, then you had 9/11, mm-hmm. then you have the Great Recession, 2007 to 2009. And that was when Leno and Letterman were making fun of your 401ks, now a 201k. And people are like, we're never going to be able to retire. We just lost half our money. And then you fast forward to 2020 and COVID, holy cow, I might die. I'm retiring now. The emotional part of retirement to me is fascinating. Do you like that part of it?
2: You know, it's not just about the numbers, of course. So yeah, there's definitely that emotional turmoil that's happened with ups and downs in the markets and even the world we live in today, right? Quality of life is a big important factor to when you should retire. It's also figuring out how you're going to keep a purpose in retirement. There's a lot of different things that go into retirement planning, and it's not just about the numbers. So we like to hit all the boxes. That's why we have our retirement checklist.
7: Yeah, and that's what we're going to talk about now, the retirement checklist. And we're going to kind of go through the different areas. So when you think of the retirement readiness review that Cody Rose just talked about, it's income, it's investment, it's taxes, it's healthcare, it's legacy planning. Social Security's in the income part, Medicare's in the healthcare part. We're going to kind of walk through those pillars, if you will, kind of walk through this retirement checklist. And I guess really it starts with income. That is kind of a great place to start, because if we have the income that we know we're going to be fine every month, we're paying the bills, we're doing the things we want to do, then there's not much stress on us. But if our income is iffy, how do you figure out if somebody does have enough? Because I'm sure that's the question. Do we have enough to retire?
2: Yeah, I mean, the first thing to do in figuring out that income gap that you're going to have once you retire is figuring out what your true expenses are. And I'm not just talking about a budget that you might put into a spreadsheet if you're organized like that. I'm talking about like your whole lifestyle expense number. So it's not just what you're paying on the mortgage if you still have one, or the electricity bill. It's what you're spending on average on a monthly basis. What expenses do you need to meet in order to meet your lifestyle even after you're retired? And then filling that gap for retirement. Because like you said, if you have enough money coming in to meet your expenses in retirement, what is there to worry about?
7: Which is a great place to be, which is why at 65, I'm still working. I can't answer those questions positively.
2: You just love what you do.
7: Exactly. Exactly. So when you think about income sources, which are super important, you know, maybe you're lucky enough to still have a pension. Most of us don't have a pension anymore, like our grandparents. It used to be the three-legged stool: pension, Social Security, and your savings. Well, now that pension stool leg is kind of falling off. It's very wobbly. Some still have pensions, but pension, Social Security, if you have those, you know what that amount is. What we don't really know is how those are going to be taxed. How do taxes factor into this when it comes to, you know, pertains to income?
2: When you're utilizing funds, say, from a qualified account, people think, oh, yeah, I've saved up to $1 million in my 401k. That's not all your money, you know. So that money is 100% taxed. Every dollar of that is taxable. So when you think about utilizing funds from a retirement account, you have to factor in the fact that it's going to have taxes associated with it. Also, Social Security has taxes to it. A pension is still considered income. So there's lots of different taxes that you'll still incur during retirement.
7: So there are a lot of factors, obviously, when it comes to the income you need. And do you know how much you need? How much is going out? What's coming in? What do we need month after month to be good? And do we have enough that'll be good for as long as we're here, whether we make it to 85 or 105? Do you know where your income is going to come from? And do you know if you're going to be good? If you don't really know for sure, it's a great opportunity to talk with the Terra Firma Financial Advisory Team. 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Another part of that income is something that we don't really like to think about, but that would be debt. So like if you have a mortgage on your house, that's not bad debt necessarily. If you have a lot of credit card debt, that's probably a bad thing. How does debt factor into this income portion?
2: Yeah, most people have a goal of paying off the mortgage before they retire. Some people think it's a necessity and you absolutely have to do it or you can't retire. It's a different puzzle for every client family figuring these things out. Sometimes if you have a very low rate on your mortgage, sometimes it doesn't necessarily make sense to pay it off immediately. However, again, that emotional part to retirement, sometimes if you pay off your mortgage, you're going to feel a lot better about your finances and about your retirement future. So credit card debt would definitely be something I would get rid of before a mortgage because you're going to have much higher APY percentages on that debt. So, I mean, credit cards today average about 24% in that interest that you're paying on top of whatever you put onto that credit card. So credit card debt would definitely be the first thing I would get rid of. Whether or not it makes sense to get rid of your mortgage is another question. So we do all of those figures with you. We talk about these things and figure out what works best for each individual client family.
7: So Skip, back when he started the company, and he got into the financial world back in 1999, started Terra Firma the way it is now in 2013, really retirement related. If he'd have started a credit card company, he'd be awash with money and he wouldn't have the prop plane. He would have a jet.
2: Yeah. I mean, there's ones that are higher and there's ones that are lower, but the average is quite high. I mean, they're designed to make it so you can't get out of debt. That's exactly what they are. So if you have a credit card and you're utilizing it to get points and whatever else, that's fine, but you should be paying it off in full every month. And if you can't do that, you shouldn't be charging on it. So.
7: All right. So another factor when it comes to income, though, would be inflation. We certainly saw that in 2022 when inflation kind of kicked up a little bit, kind of after COVID and the checks went out to everybody, which was a good thing. I think they needed to do something to help people. But at the end of the day, inflation becomes a factor. Now, I grew up in this. I graduated high school in 77, college in 83, 84 time frame. There were double digit interest rates. It was not unusual to have a home loan at 15, 17%, but a CD was going to pay you 15%. So when it got to 9%, a lot of people were freaking out how high the inflation was. And I'm like, well, that's nothing compared to what it used to be. But now we're pretty good when it comes to inflation. But even at 2%, that's a factor down the road in retirement, is it not?
2: If you're going to look at the debt that you have, it makes sense, more sense if you have the money to just pay it off, because you're going to be paying that debt if you have the money to do it. Some people are like, well, I'm only paying 2% in this mortgage and I could probably make a lot more than that in the market, and they want to arbitrage that debt interest rate. Well, yeah, you think you can make more somewhere else, but that's a question mark. It's not a given. So sometimes it just makes sense to pay off the debt.
7: Now the others, investment, taxes, healthcare, legacy planning, all that factors in, but income is kind of drives the bus, if you will. So when you're thinking about income, if all of my money, because I would think a lot of people, let's say they're 10 years out from retirement, they might come in and sit down with you for the first time just to kind of get a feel for where they are on that road to retirement. And when we get into retirement, we're probably not going to leave all our money in the market, because now it's a variable income, isn't it? I mean, if markets are good, I could do a lot. If markets aren't good, I can't do as much.
2: I mean, most people have just been taught to shovel money away in their company-sponsored plans, which are in the market. The problem with that plan is it doesn't address your risk ratio, especially on your horizon to retirement. Most people are looking at reducing their risk significantly before retirement. And in the world of finance, we have this magical birthday of 59 and a half. It's a half birthday, but it's pretty magical in the world of finance. That's the day where you can do an in-service distribution for any qualified money that you have, the money in your company-sponsored plans. And you can transition that money into an account, and sometimes you can allocate it differently. So you can keep it in the market if you wanted to, or you could allocate it to a safe money instrument. But addressing a risk ratio in retirement is incredibly important, because if all of your money is in the market in retirement, you don't have income coming in like you used to, and you have to take money out of the market, whether it's up or down, that's not a very good plan, is it, Mark?
7: That is not. And that's one of the reasons why maybe you'd like to come in and sit down with Cody Rose and the team at Terra Firma. 800-450-1033. 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
7: Glad you're with us today for the Financial Game Plan with Cody Rose Kelly. I'm Mark Elliott. 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And we're right now going through a retirement checklist, income, investment, taxes, healthcare, legacy planning, Social Security questions. We're going to touch on that in this segment, but Social Security is in the income part, Medicare, that's in the healthcare part. So there's a lot on your plate when you get to retirement, and you've never retired before. Hopefully, we hope you don't retire and have to go back to work. If you retire and you want to go back to work, great. But we don't want you to have to go back to work. So it's really about the plan. And the retirement readiness review that Cody Rose and the team can walk you through will give you some real clarity into that picture, good, bad, or indifferent. 800-450-1033 is the number. No cost to chat with Cody Rose and the team. 800-450-1033. So we mentioned this before, that it was like 33% of Americans actually have a written financial plan. And it's kind of crazy that 57% of Americans really have never talked to a financial planner about retirement. Do you think that is kind of the, what is it, the Home and Garden Network, HGTV maybe or something?
2: HGTV?
7: Yeah, it's the do-it-yourself, right? Is that kind of the same thing? Well, Cody Rose, I put my money in my 401k when I started working. Look how much it's grown. I know what I'm doing. When maybe just time kind of did them the service.
2: Time did it, and you're continually, every 2 weeks, they're putting into that, they're adding to that account, right? So that's going to also add to your growth, of course, right? But people don't necessarily see it that way. There's definitely some do-it-yourselfers out there. There's also a lot of people that just think that they haven't accumulated enough to be able to work with a financial advisor. And some firms actually have a minimum of, you know, $500,000 to be invested with that firm.
7: But your firm's $10 million, isn't it?
2: It's $10 million now. Yeah, we're pretty exclusive. No, technically our minimum is $250,000, but I've never seen a client come in our doors that we knew we could help that we didn't. So my dad's a very generous man with his time and his knowledge, and we're here to help people, and we're definitely here to help people that are looking for help. So when it comes to having a financial advisor, you don't necessarily have to have, you know, $10 million accumulated in your retirement accounts in order to work with a financial advisor. Pretty much everybody needs financial advice. When it comes to somebody who's, say, an engineer or a mechanic, right? I'm never going to know how to fix my car. That's why I go to the mechanic, right? But they know what they know, and I know what I know when it comes to finances. And sometimes very small tweaks to a financial situation can make a big difference in the long run. So I think it behooves a lot of people to just make the call, make an appointment, and sit down and go over their finances to see if there's anything they can do to improve their situation.
7: You know, and you said something I think that people really need to hear, And that is the fact that when people come in, you're trying to help them. You're not, I think a lot of people think, well, I don't have enough money, number one, to talk with a financial advisory team like Terra Firma Financial Advisory. I probably don't have enough. Well, you just dispelled that. And the other part of it is, well, Cody Rose is just going to try to sell me something. That's not, you're not in the sales business at all. No, you're in the service business, right?
2: We're here to help people. We're educators. We actually take the time to educate our clients because we always want them to know what we're doing, why we're doing it, and how we're doing it. We're not salesmen, no. And we don't chase clients either. If you came to an educational seminar, it doesn't mean that you're going to get hounded by us to come in. We're in the business of helping people. So we specifically ask people not to book time on our calendar unless they're looking for help because our calendar fills up really fast. So we're here to help people that need help.
7: And I think that's the key, that they want help, right?
2: First step. Yeah, that's the first step.
7: But I would think that it's kind of interesting to me, and I know Skip and I had this conversation back in the day, is that you have people that, okay, for example, one of the questions that people have, you know, are we going to be okay? Will our money last as long as we need it to? Another one is, will my loved ones be okay if something happens to me? So in that do-it-yourself time, and it's changing, the more and more women are handling the money in families now, but back in the day, it used to be just men where the money handled that and the wife handled the house kind of a thing.
2: Mm-hmm.
7: That's all changing. But if the man or the woman, whoever handles the money, it almost always seems like they're the first one to pass away. What about the one that doesn't know all of that? What happens? That's where it makes sense to come in and talk with you as well. For that scenario, that's not a fun one at all, the loss of a spouse. But that way, the surviving spouse doesn't feel lost when it comes to where they are.
2: Precisely. Yeah. We sit down with both members of a client family and typically we won't even hold a meeting unless both people are available to meet. So, and that's because we want everyone to be on the same page because sometimes there's a lot of catching up to do that one family member needs to do because the other one's been the one handling it all. So we like to get everybody on the same page and understand that. And when it comes to our planning, it's always predicated off of the fact that one day we're going to be sitting across from just one client instead of two, and making sure that we have the best plan in place for that transition is important. So we always have that in mind because unfortunately that's the inevitable. Like none of us are getting out of here alive, right?
7: That's what they say. It's not been proven yet, right? You and I, we're still going. We never know.
2: Right?
7: We may never stop. And I can tell you my mom's 88. My dad passed away at 72. So I'm 65. So do I have 7 years left or 23? I don't know.
2: Probably more. My grandpa's 97 years old, still mows the lawn, still drives, still plays with money in the market.
7: That's, you got to be active.
2: He's an anomaly. I get that, but yeah. It's there.
7: Yeah,
2: it's in my genes.
7: Absolutely. 800-450-1033 if you'd like to have a conversation about where you are on this road to retirement. Are you in a good place? Do you even know where you are? That's kind of the idea, is to have a conversation with the team at Terra Firma and figure out where you are, at least get clarity into your situation. Because Cody Rose is going to tell you, hey, you've already won the game. You don't even need us. You know, maybe you need to work a little bit longer than you think. Don't know. She doesn't know until you reach out. 800-450-1033 is the number. 800-450-1033. What about Social Security? I think that's a big part of retirement now since a lot of pensions are going away. Social Security is the government protected income. They could tax you 50-85% on it, but Social Security is still a big decision. For a married couple, it could be a $1 million decision on when and how they take it. How do you help them figure that out?
2: Social Security optimization is one of the number one questions we get in here in the office and at Terra Firma. So it's a very important question. We're always going to do a Social Security optimization report for clients. We always do the math, but typically what it boils down to at this point, because a lot of the different ways to game the Social Security system have been taken off the table over the last several years. Typically today, it's just if you can wait as long as you can to turn it on, it's going to be the best benefit for you, because from every year from 62 to full retirement age, you're going to have an increase of 6%. And for every year after full retirement age, which is 67 about now, I know it's a little bit sooner for you.
7: 66 and 10 months. Thank you.
2: Yeah. But at 67 full retirement age all the way to 70, you're going to have an increase of 8%. So the crossover point to everybody is 81 years old. So I think you're going to live past 81. It definitely makes a lot of sense to wait as long as you can to turn on Social Security to increase that benefit, to have that for the rest of your days.
7: And then I have to start pulling money out of my accounts because I'm holding off starting Social Security.
2: Yeah. That's why I said, however, the caveat to that is that we don't want you spending down your liquid assets in the meantime in order to hold off on turning on your Social Security, because those liquid assets that you have in, say, your bank account, when those are gone, they're gone. Social Security is going to come into the rest of your days, right? So it makes sense to turn on Social Security if you don't have enough income to pay your bills.
7: So there's a lot of moving parts here when it comes to Social Security. I can guarantee you that. And Cody Rose would be happy to walk you through your situation. Again, it's 800-450-1033, 800-450-1033. And just because I'm 65, Cody Rose, I know nothing about financial world. I know that I'm an idiot and I deal with it. I'm okay with it. That's how it is. I've had a lot of cars. I pay a lot of what interest would be what I'm paying to the bank. So the banks are doing well. I'm just not doing as well. So I deal with it. I'm not worried about it. But when it comes to when I retire, actually, where I pull money from, that is way past my knowledge factor. Because if I pull from the wrong place, I could run out of money too quickly, or I could pay too much in taxes. The withdrawal strategies are pretty important. I would think you walk your clients through to come up with that game plan.
2: Yeah, Mark, you're still in your accumulation phase, but once you get into retirement, you're going to be in your distribution phase. And figuring out when and where and how to pull out those monies from what accounts to optimize your money for the rest of the days, that's my job. That's the fun part for me. So that's where a good plan comes in. And, you know, there's never a problem with us figuring out where to put money when it does come in, but how to distribute that on a monthly basis to make sure that you have enough income is the fun part for me. That's where the planning comes in. That's income planning. So
7: income planning is where it all starts. You got to have an idea of where your money's coming from. How much do you need? And then how do we pull it out? Because your working years basically is all accumulation, right? You're putting money in the 401k, growing an IRAs, and you're doing your investments and all of that, raising a family. You got a lot on your plate. You get to retirement. Well, where's your income going to come from now? And then how do we pull it out? Because now, as Cody Rose said, you're in the distribution phase. 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
7: 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Glad you're with us today. This is our final segment, and we're talking about kind of that retirement checklist. Income, investments, taxes, healthcare, legacy planning. So let's go to the healthcare world, because I think one of the interesting parts, a lot of people when they come in might say, well, Cody Rose, I've already got a plan. I've got this IRA over here, an IRA over there. I've got a 401k over there. And they think they're the tools that are important when you're building that retirement readiness review and building their actual plan. The tools are important, but the tools are not a plan, are they?
2: So no, they're not a plan. They're a plan to get you to retirement, but they're not going to be your plan in retirement. If you just kept your 401ks and utilized those as your income in retirement, you're not going to utilize them in the best way possible. If they're still at risk in the market, you're going to be up and down with the market. And so is your tummy every time the market takes a turn. So putting together the actual income plan and utilizing those funds to build something like a personal pension is a much better plan, because then you're not worried about the losses that you might incur from the market taking big dips.
7: You know, and the people that back in 08 during the Great Recession, or even during COVID, people are like, holy cow, I don't know if I'm ever going to retire because the markets have just taken a big hit or what have you. Those are the people that don't really have a plan. They were, I think I'm going to be okay. I hope we're going to be okay. They don't really know because they don't have a plan. That's one of the things I think that's great about the opportunity that people have to come in and sit down with you, Cody Rose, is they have an opportunity to get a plan to maybe ease some of their stress level. Because you said a lot of people think, wow, I don't know if we have enough to sit down with the team at Terra Firma. And they come in and you're like, you're way better off than you thought you were.
2: Yeah, that's the most likely circumstance that I see. We don't tell someone that they're not in a good circumstance. They're going to see it directly on our big TV in our conference room, because I'm going to input all the information that we took in our first meeting, put it into our retirement software, and then you'll know exactly where you stand. I don't have to say anything. You can see it right on the board. So that's a really nice part about doing this retirement readiness review, is that you'll know exactly where you stand. You know exactly if you've done the work to retire tomorrow, or if you need to work a few more years, or if you're on track to retire in a few more years. So it's a really good thing to do. And it's important that everybody knows where they stand.
7: Yeah, I think it's one of the biggest things that we're giving people, that you're giving people the opportunity to do today on the radio show and every week on this radio show, the opportunity to come in, have a conversation, get some of their questions answered, their concerns maybe are valid, but maybe

0: old. You're
1: correct.
0: Not
1: correct.
2: Wait
1: correct,
2: a minute. Yeah. I've got Medicare. Once I mean, I'm 65, Cody Rose. I started Medicare Part A because I haven't started Part B because I'm not on Social Security yet. So I'm still on Part A. It's free. But once I get on all of Medicare, it's all free. I don't have to worry about anything anymore.
1: Nope. Ain't wrong. No, it's not free. It actually is based on your income in retirement. You're in a different bracket, and that's how much you pay based on your income for Medicare. So if you make a lot of money in retirement from qualified money, earned income, whatever your income sources are, you could be bumped up into, that's the IRMA tax that we were talking about earlier. So you could be paying a lot of money for just Medicare, never mind the supplement, and then any healthcare costs beyond that. So,
2: but yeah, my Part A is free though.
1: Part A is free. Part correct. A.
2: That's why I'm on Part A right now.
1: But Part B is based on your income. You also have the added cost of whether you're going to do a Medicare supplement or do Medicare Advantage. And then on top of that, you're going to have medical expenses that your healthcare doesn't cover.
2: And so one of the great opportunities, if you're in that category where, boy, Medicare is right around the corner, I don't even know what to do. Should I have a Medicare supplement? Should I have an Advantage plan? There's so many different options. It's really about you and your situation. Cody Rose and the team can walk you through that. And there's no cost ever. For Medicare advice, there's no cost ever, because whoever writes your Medicare policy, they get paid from the insurance company. So it's what makes the most sense for you. And if you have questions, you can always call Cody Rose and the team, 800-450-1033, 800-450-1033. Because at $330,000 for the average 65-year-old couple, according to Fidelity, does not include long-term care. So how does that factor in? My mom right now is in assisted living at 88. She's fallen and broken a hip. She's broken her shoulder. Uncomfortable. So she likes being pushed around in a wheelchair. She will get up on a walker every once in a while. She's nervous about that. And some of that long-term care stuff, assisted living stuff, is not covered by Medicare. That's for sure. How about that aspect?
1: Yeah, learning about your long-term care coverage for you and your spouse is very important, and protecting your family's portfolio and also any legacy planning that you've done. So, you know, with rising healthcare costs, and if you look at inflation moving forward, it just gets astronomical. So, you know, planning for those healthcare costs and making sure that you don't have to choose between spoiling your grandkids or going on that vacation or paying your medical bills would be nice, right? If you have a plan and you have long-term care, then it's going to help you in subsidizing those costs that your healthcare is not going to cover.
2: So when you think about the retirement readiness review, income, investments, taxes, healthcare, legacy planning. So when it comes to the investment world, you said this earlier in the show, the risk, maybe the how comfortable we are with risk. That's a big thing for a lot of people. And most people, I would guess, coming in to sit down with you for the first time are probably taking more risk than they realize.
1: Absolutely. You know, when we sit at a educational seminar and we talk to a crowd, we estimate, and people think we're crazy for this, but we estimate about 90% of the wealth in the room is at the risk of the market. And it's usually very, very true. You sit down with a couple and they're like, oh, I'm very conservative. And then you look at how they're allocated and they've got more than that. They've got 95% of the market. They've got 90% of their wealth is in the market. When they see that, they're like, wow, this needs to change. So when you realize where your risk ratio actually lies and where it should be today and moving forward in your horizon to retirement, it makes a lot of sense to make those changes.
2: You know, it used to be the old 60-40, 60% stocks, 40% bonds. And if stocks go down, that's okay, bonds will go up. Well, in 2022, we found that's not a fact. Stocks and bonds were both down. So now it's maybe looking at alternative areas in the insurance world, maybe to find some protection and safety, because we need growth. We know that. We need income. We need liquidity. But we also need protection, right?
1: Protection is very important. So having all of your money at the risk of the market. I mean, hey, think about you, Mark. Like, you're 65. You're going to retire someday. You know, if all of your money was in the market and you were planning on retiring soon and the market pulled back significantly, you probably wouldn't be able to retire, right? You know, making sure that you've adjusted that risk ratio. And usually we just use the rule of 100. It's a very subjective rule, but it basically just takes your age, and that suggests that should be about the money amount that you should have safe as far as your percentage goes. So you're 65. It says that the rule of 100 says that you should have about 65% safe. And that's not necessarily probably accurate to where you are today.
2: No, it isn't, because I need growth, Cody Rose.
1: Of course. But here's the thing. once you figure out when you're going to retire, whether that's 2 years, 5 years, 10 years from now, or tomorrow, right?

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I'm George Camel here with Dr. John Deloney. Open phones at 888-825-5225. 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
10: 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I'm Susan Powers, a financial advisor with the Armstrong Advisory Group, and I'm joined by Todd Lutsky, a partner with the law firm of Cushing & Dolan with a master's in taxation. Where are we headed now, Todd?
11: We're going to head over to Virginia.
10: Excellent.
11: And we're going to talk about void versus voidable marriages. Marriages.
10: We haven't chatted about this before.
11: Yeah, it's an interesting one. So let's look at these facts. So Carol is diagnosed with dementia in 2018. In 2021, she moves in with Sister Virginia, who becomes Carol's full-time caregiver. Mm-hmm. Billy, Carol's friend, would drive her places, run errands, etc. for her. Okay, sounds good so far. Until January 2023, while Billy was out with Carol running an errands, they come back married.
10: Yeah, wow.
11: That was neat.
10: And a little drive-through chapel, maybe?
11: I guess so. And then Billy then immediately come tells Virginia married. The next day.
10: I'm still stuck on that.
11: I know. I know. So, but then Billy does tell Virginia the very next day that we're now married.
10: Mm-hmm.
11: Carol and I are married. She doesn't do anything. Keep that in mind. Okay, Carol continues to live with Virginia till the death in 2024. Well, wasn't very long after the marriage. I don't know the months, but they got married in 2023, so
10: right.
11: Not sure about that. But in any event, Virginia then gets appointed administrator of the estate. Administrator means there's no will.
10: Mm-hmm.
11: Okay, so got married and did no planning. Okay, well, pothole, just saying. Okay.
10: I think Billy was the pothole.
11: Yeah, well.
10: To avoid.
11: So she gets appointed administrator of the estate because there's no will done. Then she seeks to have the marriage annulled because Carol lacked capacity to consent to the marriage. Remember, Carol was diagnosed with dementia in 2018. She didn't get married till 2023. Keep that in mind in the facts. Okay. Well, the circuit court dismissed that annulment finding that marriages involving parties that are mentally incapable of consenting are voidable but are not void ab initio. Okay, so that's what the court said.
10: So it's not as if they never existed, right, but you can void them.
11: A voidable marriage cannot be collaterally attacked by a third party after the death of one spouse.
10: Okay.
11: Sounds like Virginia, when she was told the next day that they got married, probably should have said something then. But she didn't. Apparently, she sat on her rights, but she appealed. And the appellate court said, probably shouldn't have sat on your rights. I affirm the circuit court, and the marriage stands because it's voidable, not void ab initio. And probably that's the right decision, although I think Billy was up to no good.
10: Shenanigans, for sure.
11: But it legally probably became the right decision. So
10: now Virginia's completely out, and her spouse, Billy, is likely all in, right?
11: Well, we're going to have to see that. So you just stay tuned for that, and we're going to find out how that plays out.
10: Do you have the answer to this?
11: I do.
10: I
11: do have an answer. No, we decided. The appellate court affirmed.
10: Yeah.
11: So trust, he's getting marriage is in place. That part is decided.
10: Okay.
11: So the marriage exists. Folks, this is a huge pothole, right? This is just one of many, right? You get remarried, that's a pothole. You know, get some planning done, right? You decide to relocate, get some planning done. You know, what if one spouse dies? That's a pothole. Think about what you need to do after one spouse dies. Think about, you know, revisiting your will every 10 or 15 years, right? Any other life events you can think of. Death of a spouse, that's a huge one. Mm-hmm. Think, when one spouse dies, don't just empty the trust. Put it, you know, get some guidance. Learn what you're supposed to do. Don't rely on having just a will. Folks, a lot of things to think about even before you have your estate plan done. But even if you have it done, get it. 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All right, so let's figure out what's going on here. So, second marriage. This is clearly, well, it could be a second marriage for Billy.
10: Could be a first.
11: It could be a second marriage for either of them, or it could be a first marriage.
10: Just a later in life marriage.
11: Yeah, we just don't know. But I'm going to address this as one. I don't care if it's your first marriage and you get married, that's also the same red flag.
10: Right.
11: As if your second marriage.
10: And especially later in life, you've likely accumulated assets along the way at that point, right?
11: And you might have, you know, loved ones from other each side of the family that you do want to take care of. Anyways, so whenever you get this marriage situation, this would be a red flag to get your estate plan in order and updated, right? Now that they are married, you would think that you would want to take care of each other. You know, try to avoid probate on the first death, reduce estate taxes. Leaving everything to each other really doesn't accomplish all of these items. But remember, they didn't do anything.
10: Right.
11: They didn't even have anything.
10: They didn't even live together.
11: They didn't even have a will. I'm not even sure where Billy was living. You're right. That was sort of a gray area in this fact pattern. Also, folks, even if it's a first marriage and you have kids, you're going to want to provide for them in a detailed manner. How they get it, when they get it, why they get it. So even if it's their first marriage, I'm addressing the fact that they should have done something. Never mind. I mean, and again, as much as I say a will's a won't, it's better than doing nothing. All right. Now, if it's a second marriage, then you really need to do a trust, right? You need to provide for the spouse in a way that perhaps preserves assets for each side of the married, preserves assets first for the spouse, but then for each side of the marriage, right?
12: Each of your bloodlines.
11: Yeah, mm-hmm. You want to make sure that, you know, you have it so that the spouse can be taken care of, but not necessarily, you know, waste all the assets that are in there, but by the same token, also not do something to disinherit your side. So it's kind of a balancing act of providing for while preserving the assets.
12: Yeah.
11: So in addition to that, whenever you get married for the second time, for sure, but I arguably say even for the first time, but for the second time for sure, change the designated beneficiaries, folks.
12: Mm-hmm.
11: Go look at your power, your IRA, your 401k, your life insurance, your, you know, any accounts you have.
12: Yeah.
11: Make sure you fix those beneficiaries to be what you want them to be. In my eyes, with a second marriage situation anyway, you might be thinking about naming the trust as the beneficiary, so the more you get in there on your death, the more you can control.
12: Right.
11: Even an IRA,
12: mm-hmm.
11: right? On the first death, you normally name a spouse,
12: yep.
11: the IRA beneficiary. But remember, if it's a second marriage and you do that, it's going to be completely available for that spouse to do whatever they
12: and
11: want
12: And it
11: with.
12: Happens. I have a client where he passed away. She was the primary beneficiary on the IRAs. He had four kids. She had none. His kids were horrible to her after he died.
11: Yeah.
12: She changed the beneficiary.
11: Yeah, sure
12: she had
11: can.
12: No obligation.
11: Put in a trust, not always the case.
12: Yep.
11: Folks, but here the bigger issue is, as you said, Susan, there's no planning, right? So why was that so important, right? Billy, if he's not married to Carol at the time, he's not part of the inheritance at all. He doesn't even have standing. He can't bring an action to sue. He can't do anything. But if he's married, now he's included in the
12: right.
11: intestate succession statute line, and assuming there's no kids, he's probably
12: out.
11: First.
12: Yep.
11: And we'll take it all in Virginia's out. So, folks, his idea of being married was very important here. Folks, that's just a pothole. 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
13: 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Once again, here's Todd Lutsky and Susan Powers.
10: Welcome back, Todd. We have a few questions from listeners for you. First one comes from Deb in Middleborough, Mass., and Deb writes, "My mother is aging and has some health concerns, and I'm going to be moving her into my home. I would like to build an in-law addition onto my home, and she wants to pay for it. What should we consider in doing this? I don't want to make any mistakes legally if she needs to ultimately go into a nursing home."
11: So one, we don't know how long we have. So let's just assume we have no idea how long we have. We may not have 5 years here is my point.
10: Right.
11: So what do you do? Obviously, if she just gives the money to the daughter to build on the home, that's a gift.
10: Yeah.
11: It's not going to hurt her.
10: Even though she'll be living there.
11: So let's just, that's the next fact pattern, Susan, right on the money. But so if we just make a gift and she moves in and lives there. Mm-hmm. From a Medicaid standpoint, you know, from an estate planning standpoint, yeah, it's a gift, but who cares? She's not going to have any gift tax.
10: Right.
11: It's not enough to matter. But for Medicaid, it's a 5-year waiting period.
10: Yeah, because they're going to say, you gave this money away.
11: You gave this money to your daughter. That's a 5-year waiting period. Is there a way around that? That's really what we're looking for.
10: Show me some loopholes here, would you?
11: So in this case, the only way around that is for mom to buy a life interest
10: from the daughter okay,
11: in the house. Okay, so now remember, in this case, that buying, first of all, is not gifting, so that's important.
10: Mm-hmm.
11: But remember, if we didn't and we just made a gift and we didn't get this life estate, remember, not only is there a 5-year waiting period, but mother has no right to live there.
10: So the daughter could move and kick her out, right?
11: Yeah. Mother has nothing. So that's really two big reasons why I would never tell somebody, yeah, just give your daughter the money and go live there.
10: Mm-hmm.
11: You have no rights and you have a 5-year waiting period.
10: Right.
11: Bad.
10: Mm-hmm.
11: How do we fix it? Sell daughter a life estate interest to mom.
10: For
11: the money. Yeah, for the money.
10: The bill is. Yep.
11: Now, again, it should be close to the value of the life interest, which you can calculate. What do we do here? Well, now, as long as mom lives in that house for 1 year after she does this transaction,
10: yep,
11: that is not a disqualifying transfer.
10: 1 year.
11: 1 year.
10: So you
11: instead
10: saved
11: of five.
10: The four.
11: That's right.
10: Wow.
11: So now I only have a 1 year wait instead of a 5 year wait. Good. But what's the other thing mom's got? Mom has a right to live there.
10: Mm-hmm.
11: So mom is now covered. Protected, right? If daughter has to sell and move for job reasons,
10: yep,
11: mom's going to get a percentage of that money because she's a life tenant.
10: Yeah.
11: At least she's got something.
10: And she can't be evicted either,
11: right?
10: She
11: can't. She also has to agree to sell. So good protection for mom. What's the downside here?
10: Right. Because it sounds really good.
11: It is. It's still good. And the downside's minimal. The downside is daughter is actually making a sale. So there will be a capital gains tax to be paid.
16: So a percentage.
11: Yeah, whatever the value that she's selling of the house over the basis.
16: If her house is worth $1 million and mom gives her $100,000.
11: So, and her, let's say she paid $200,000 for it.
16: Yeah.
11: Her basis then would be what you have to allocate. What so it's $100,000 is the fair market value. Then you have to calculate the percentage and allocate the basis.
16: Like she's selling a little piece.
11: A little
16: of her
11: piece
16: house.
11: Of it, and there'll be capital gain.
16: Okay.
11: Now you might think, well, Todd, isn't this her primary residence? So doesn't she qualify for the Section 121 capital gains exclusion? Normally, it doesn't matter that it's a related party, and it doesn't matter that it's a partial interest, except that this rule only applies to selling remainder interests in houses,
16: okay,
11: not life estate interests.
16: So a little bit of tax to be paid to lose those 4 years seems worth it.
11: A little bit of tax to be paid for the daughter, but you gain a lot of control protection and save 5-year waiting period. 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
16: Okay, our last question comes from Robert in Danvers, Mass. And Robert writes, my father has been married to his second wife for over 20 years. She is ill and going into a nursing home. The home that they have been living in is in her name alone. Her adult children are trying to get my dad to agree to move and vacate the house because it will be theirs as soon as she enters the nursing home. They are saying that the house is willed to them. Does he have to vacate the house, or is he entitled to stay there? So her kids are trying to get their greedy little paws and kick out their stepdad.
11: So let's go through this again a little slowly. I think I get it. So it's a second marriage, but the house is in her name alone.
16: Her name, and she's going into the nursing
11: home.
16: She's
11: the one going into the nursing home. I don't understand why the kids think that it's going to be hers as soon as mom goes into the nursing home. That is that what they're saying? They think that as soon as mom goes in the nursing home, this house is...
16: They said that because it's been willed to them, once she vacates the house and goes into the nursing home, they're entitled to
11: it. So they don't understand how wills work.
16: Right.
11: Wills have nothing to do with where you're living. Wills only become effective when you're dead.
16: Yeah.
11: They do not speak. They do not have any power until you're dead.
16: Mm-hmm.
11: So I think they're wrong there. That's the part that threw me. I'm like, really? Why are they thinking this?
16: Mm-hmm.
11: So first and foremost, they just need to be told that that's not what's going to happen, right? And that has nothing to do with the stepdad. It's not like I'm the stepdad telling you that's not what's going to happen. That's just not what's going to happen.
16: That's the law.
11: That's the law. That has nothing to do with stepdad. Okay, so then stepdad could say, but if you don't want to lose this house, and of course stepdad doesn't either.
16: Right, because he's living there.
11: He's living there. We need to do something to make sure that not only are you not getting it when she goes to the nursing home, we don't want the nursing home to take it when she dies so you don't get it then.
16: Because it's only in her name.
11: It's only in her name. So they'll put a lien on it.
16: Mm-hmm.
11: But beautiful thing about Medicaid applications, we always tell people, don't go at it alone.
16: Mm-hmm.
11: In this case, if you hired a lawyer saying we need to apply for Medicaid
16: because
11: she's going into a nursing home, first thing I would tell this client, we are going to move the house to the spouse, 100%. Is that allowed? Yes.
16: Oh, the kids will love that.
11: It's a permissible transfer.
16: Mm-hmm.
11: But kids, by doing this, there will now be a non-countable asset for Medicaid eligibility and non-lienable by the state.
16: Mm-hmm.
11: completely dodges the bullet for the house. And then you would hope that stepdad, who's not a mean person, they're making him out to be mean,
16: right,
11: says, look, we're going to do an estate plan and we're going to put stuff together so that when I die, it's yep. protected from the, or when I get sick, it's protected from the nursing home for potentially you kids.
16: Mm-hmm.
11: Folks, that's what needs to be done here. So there's definitely going to be some planning that needs to be done, but it's last minute.
16: Yeah.
11: Get in the nursing home first, then do planning to take care of, again, both sides of the family, provided you have a cooperative spouse.
16: That's why you don't want to go it alone, because essentially they could end up with a lien on that home
11: yep.
16: and lose it if they can't pay it.
11: That's right. Don't do it alone, folks. Call and get the guide. Last minute planning potholes to avoid, whether you've done your planning or not, this is going to help you understand how to fix your plan and or what to do, what to avoid when you're getting into the planning process. 866-848-5699 or legalexchangeshow.com.
16: If you have a question you would like to ask Todd, visit his website, legalexchangeshow.com, and click on the Ask Todd tab. Maybe I'll be able to read your question on the air, and hopefully his answer will stop you from becoming one of his next real-life stories. You've been listening to Todd Lutsky, a partner with the law firm of Cushing & Dolan. I'm Susan Powers, a financial advisor with the Armstrong Advisory Group. 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
16: Welcome back into the Legal Exchange with Todd Lutsky. 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So, Todd, your guide this month is all about those potholes, the mistakes you want to avoid happening. One of these potholes is actually going through the process of creating your estate plan, but never funding it. So let's talk about that. What happens if you've gone through and you've created your trust, but you don't fund it? And I want to talk about both revocable. Let's start with revocable trust as well as irrevocable.
11: You're going to love this, Susan, because this is going to actually be a real life story. Just the other day, I got a phone call from another lawyer. Todd, I was referred to you. I need you to be an expert witness. Like, uh-oh. There's a lawyer who put together a Medicaid income-only trust, never put the house in the trust, but wrote a letter saying your trust now owns it, but didn't say she did it. Her understanding was that the client was going to do it, and she's just explaining in the letter that it would be owned by the trust. And it never went in. And I'm like, okay. Well, one, I'm not taking this case, just so you know. I'm not going to be the expert witness. This is kind of a malpractice case, and
16: yes,
11: I don't do that.
16: Right.
11: So I'm not taking it. But I was listening to him when he was talking. He was saying, I go, so what do you need me to testify for? He goes, I need you to testify that it's the standard practice in the industry to fund trusts.
16: The attorneys to do
11: it. To fund trusts. I said, at Cushing & Dolan, you better believe it is.
16: 100% it is your firm.
11: We actually make sure that it's funded. And to answer your question here, Susan, yes, it's a total waste here if you don't fund the trust. And I'm getting to the answer. Yeah, if you don't fund this trust with this house, which she didn't do, this attorney didn't do, then the five-year clock never started running. So that's one problem. And number two, it's not avoiding probate. It's not sheltering assets for estate taxes. It's not doing anything.
16: No bloodline planning, none of that.
11: So whether it is a revocable trust or an irrevocable trust, by not putting anything in it, you said, is it a waste? Yes.
16: Yeah.
11: It's a waste. But with the irrevocable trust, it's a double waste because no probate sheltering, no estate tax sheltering, and no nursing home protection.
16: Yeah, they never started that five-year clock.
11: At least with a revocable trust, there's only two things it didn't do. It didn't help you avoid probate, didn't help you write shelter estate taxes.
16: You weren't looking for a clock to start.
11: Yeah, but it's still bad.
16: Yeah.
11: And so then I asked the attorney, I said, so I just want you to be clear, and obviously all you listeners know that this is what Cushing & Dolan does. So is it standard practice in Cushing & Dolan? Yes. But is it standard practice in the industry? And I tell him, look, I have seen over and over, you have seen, Susan, you meet clients that bring their trust to you, and we find out that there's nothing in them.
16: Yeah.
11: Oh, how are your assets owned, I ask. I start the meeting. Oh, in my name. But you just told me you have a trust. How come it's empty? So I told him that I can't really testify that it's standard practice in the industry for lawyers to do it. So right off the bat, I'm not doing this.
16: Yeah.
11: Then he says, okay, let me rephrase. Could you testify that it is prudent for the lawyer to put these assets in the trust? Well, that's different.
16: Yeah.
11: Well, certainly, yes, it's prudent to do that. But either way, folks, I'm not taking the case. But it's just funny how that played out.
16: But it's amazing to me, Todd, because like you said, you always do the deed work. If you are an attorney and you are creating a trust for someone, why do you think that your client would be able to draft a deed? Like,
11: yeah, that's true.
16: You know what I mean? Like,
11: I
16: couldn't draft a deed.
11: Very true. That part I can't understand. But I guess they think with the moving of the money and the helping, they don't even do that. But they should.
16: They should.
11: They should, yeah. Get the form, fill it out. Here it is. I can tell you the verbiage. I can tell you how to do it. Yeah. I can bring you right to the water, and you just need to give it to your planner. Or if you have a planner, it's even easier. We talk.
16: You communicate directly with us, and I'm sure with other advisors, are other advisors aside from me.
11: It would never happen.
16: We'll visit that later.
11: Yes. But you're right. That's how you do it. Talk to the planner and get it moved. Folks, estate planning potholes to avoid. 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

0: means as a surviving spouse, you have a qualified disclaimer, right? Under, I think it's 2518 of the code. You are allowed to say, hey, world, treat me as if I'm dead.
1: Okay.
0: So if I predeceased my spouse, mm-hmm. who is in fact dead, then the joint account doesn't really exist, at right. least as to your half. That when you do the disclaimer, you can't disclaim something you actually own.
1: Right.
0: You can only disclaim what you're supposed to get.
1: So like an IRA, for example.
0: Well, no, because yeah. the other half of the joint account you're supposed to get.
1: Right.
0: But you're saying, I'm disclaiming that.
1: Okay.
0: So it's the part that I was supposed to get.
1: Yep.
0: I'm saying, it's as if I'm dead. Well, then that means that that account would end up in the probate,
1: mm-hmm.
0: which is okay, because if you've done your estate planning, you now have a will
1: mm-hmm.
0: for the decedent, and the will says, I leave everything to my spouse if living. Oh, wait, spouse filed a disclaimer, so treat me as if I'm already dead, spouse, yeah. surviving spouse. So, if living, otherwise, to my family trust.
1: Okay, so it pours it in there.
0: Ah, so now there might be a way through this disclaimer to get assets through probate,
1: mm-hmm.
0: but in the safety net of the pour over will into the trust to be sheltered for the surviving spouse. When you disclaim, you cannot direct where it goes.
1: Okay.
0: You are only allowed to disclaim. There's a bunch of rules under mm-hmm. 2518. So, folks, excellent question there, Susan. 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
0: 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Always a pleasure.
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1: Amid the battles, I'm Paul Stevens, Fox News. President Trump honoring military moms at the White House as the U.S. and Iran continue to exchange blows in the Middle East.
2: President Trump honoring Gold Star mothers in the Rose Garden as U.S. forces disabled two more vessels for violating the U.S. blockade on Iranian ports. It's the latest attack in a tit-for-tat between the two nations. CENTCOM released new images of the four U.S.-guided missile destroyers that faced incoming fire from Iran while traversing some 500 miles through the Persian Gulf and the Strait of Hormuz. The U.S. carried out retaliatory strikes, but the president insists the ceasefire is still in place.
1: Fox's Aisha Hosni at the White House. While the ceasefire reportedly continues, a peace plan is yet to be made between the U.S. and Iran, and the president says U.S. forces will do what is necessary in that conflict. A plane taking off from Denver's international airport hits a person on the runway.
3: Frontier Airlines says flight 4345 was taken off for Los Angeles from Denver when it hit a pedestrian on the runway around 11:20 p.m. local time. In air traffic control recording, the pilot can be heard reporting the incident and saying there was an engine fire. Smoke was reported in the cabin, forcing the crew to begin an evacuation via slides. Airport officials say the Denver Fire Department quickly put out that fire and emergency crews bused the passengers back to the terminal.
1: And that is Fox's Madeline Rivera. Frontier stated they're investigating and they've notified the NTSB. Authorities in Spain were preparing Friday to receive more than 140 passengers and crew members on board a hantavirus-stricken cruise ship that was headed for the Canary Islands. Now, that vessel is set to arrive tomorrow, Sunday, on a Spanish island off the coast of West Africa, and passengers will be taken to a, quote, completely isolated, cordoned-off area, unquote. 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
10: Good morning, everybody. It is the 9th of May, and this is Good Deeds, Real Estate with a Mission. I am Bill Weidecker from the Fine Homes Group at Keller Williams, and it's Saturday morning. And if it's Saturday morning, between 9 and 10 a.m., we talk all things real estate here on the program, and we're glad to have you along for the ride. It is Nuevo de Mayo, Mr. McIsaac. What do you think? Justin McIsaac, our producer of the program, here with me as usual. How are you, sir?
13: I am well. Now, a lot of people think Cinco de Mayo is Mexican Independence Day. That is not true. It's the anniversary of when Mexico beat the French in a big battle. But I don't know what Nuevo de Mayo is. Is that some sort of holiday, or is it just 4 days after Cinco de Mayo?
10: It's the 9th of May. Nuevo 9th.
13: Gotcha.
10: So, yeah, or nueve.
13: Sure.
10: I don't want any of our Spanish speaking listeners to go, he doesn't know what he's talking about.
13: I'm going to Puerto Rico in a couple of weeks, so I need this.
10: Nueve.
13: So I
10: nueve de mayo.
13: Sí.
10: Yes. Well, yesterday morning, the April jobs report came out, Justin, and it exceeded expectations. So 115,000 jobs added. Really, the conventional wisdom was sort of predicting that there'd be about 55,000 jobs. So better than twice what was anticipated. So that's, you know, listen, I'm always in favor of more jobs versus less jobs out there. Who isn't? Right. And essentially, I think that, you know, these numbers will be revised as they usually are. What's also important to know is that the unemployment rate held steady at 4.3%. So I'm glad to see that. We want to see the unemployment rate. I like full employment, and essentially that's where we are. But it's a low number, and it's a good number. All this is from the Bureau of Labor Statistics. So with that in mind, I want to also say that the numbers that came out yesterday for the state of New Hampshire and the pending sales report for the transactions that took place in April was up 23%, 23.5% over last April. Now, Justin, we're going to test your memory here, sir.
13: Oh, boy.
10: Pending sales means what?
13: That is under agreement, but you haven't gone to closing, correct?
10: Oh, man, you could pass the real estate exam.
13: You're getting
10: so good at this.
13: I don't know about that. I'm not good at tests.
10: Well, this is not a test, but you got the answer correct. And this is a precursor then. you know, not all of these under agreements are going to hold through to closing, but the vast majority, over 90%, likely will. And that means the pending sales will turn into closed sales. And I anticipate that those numbers will get higher for us in the year as the year continues. We are, you know, of course, we're dealing with a handful of things. Inflation, we still have to keep a close eye on, you know, especially in light of the fact that energy costs are way up because of the war in Iran, or the conflict, depending on what you call it.
13: And, excursion, right?
10: I wouldn't say I wouldn't say excursion. That seems far too more like an adventure.
13: That's true.
10: And most of the folks that are involved in this would disapprove of us calling it that. But you know, made light of, right?
13: I'm just quoting the president. That's what he's called it.
10: Yeah. Well, then he might have issue with some of the members of the armed forces, but that's not for me to decide. I'm just here to talk about real estate and play the piano. So let's get right into it, Justin. I want to say that the housing market is experiencing the throes of what is a typical spring market. Pending sales are up. Listings have been coming on. Here's what we can tell you. This week, single-family homes for sale in the state of New Hampshire finally crested over 2,000. A week ago, they were under 2,000. Now they're just under 2,200. In spite of the fact that properties have been coming on the market in the last week and going under agreement in the last week, we are growing because it's the spring. And buyer demand is holding up. Now, we still only have about 2 months worth of supply, and a balanced market's going to be somewhere between 5 and 7 months. Let's call it six.
13: Okay.
10: If we've only got 2,000 houses on the market, that really is about 2 months worth of supply. Whereas, you know, typically last year we sold 12,500 houses. It's, you know, about 1,000 a month. So we only have 2 months worth of supply. So still nowhere near balanced. And it begs the question, why aren't there more homes coming on the market? And it's real. This is really this. It's consumer psychology. That's the conversation. You know, there's some that feel like I'm handcuffed into the house because I've got a low mortgage rate. There are others that it say, I have this fear that I'm not going to be able to find something to replace, and I'm going to be without a house. There's some that say, you know what? I can just maybe stay put, and I'm going to age in place. Nothing changes. And that's usually true for a while. As they say, Justin, nothing changes until something changes.
13: Right.
10: And if you're aging, lots can change. I mean, you can be able to mow your own lawn today and unable 2 weeks from now. And so there's this aging in place concept, while appears okay and might be, especially if you've got help. But aging in place brings its own challenges, especially, you know, if you're climbing stairs. And some people say, well, I live in a ranch, but do you go down to the basement to do your laundry or anything like that? You're climbing stairs. You know, falling down a set of stairs at 75 or 80 years old can be fatal.
13: Right.
10: So the aging in place concept. Also this, you know, like I'm for me to move is going to cost me a fortune to make it the way I want to do it. Construction will add up, things of that nature. The other part of psychology is that as we progress every year, there is going to be inventory that gets unlocked. And so I would say to folks, what needs to happen in your world for you to move? What are the things that would cause you to say, you know what? Yeah, that'll get me moving. Think in terms of possibility as opposed to the absence of such. And You know, so that is a contributor to the market. There's that challenge, and that's the selling side. But let's talk about the buying side. The buying side also presents its challenges, Justin. And for instance, I'm not making a pressure pitch here. Right? It's not my style. It's more of a math and a life conversation. So
13: okay.
10: I would say this: rising rents, rents have gone steadily up. We're seeing a little bit of the possibility of a retreat or a stall. But if you're paying $2,500 a month, I've used this example for all of our regular listeners, that's not an obscene amount of rent these days. It's $30,000 a year, and in 5 years' time, you've paid $150,000. To a landlord. I'm not giving landlords a bad name. It's a valuable way, but you're building someone else's wealth as opposed to yours.
13: Right.
10: And there's also, I think, buying on the buy side, people are saying, well, you know, why don't I wait for rates to drop? And what about this? Facing that versus the fact that competition is going to increase when rates drop, and what will that do to pricing? You know, there is an emotional cost of delaying our life's decisions. And if you're delaying decisions, what is it costing you on the long-term life emotion scale? So I'll leave it at this. We'll take our first break. You know, you could compare buying imperfectly now. You know, conditions aren't perfect. I'm going to buy imperfectly right now versus waiting perfectly forever.
13: Right.
10: So two things to consider if you're a seller or a buyer, just throwing it out there in our first segment to get the juices flowing. We're going to take a break. We're going to come back, and don't go anywhere. You're listening to Good Deeds Real Estate Talk with a Mission.
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0: Welcome back to Good Deeds Real Estate Talk with a Mission. Bill Weidecker here. Hey, you know, we said the first segment there were more houses coming on the market and more inventory leading to more sales. It's the spring market. And I thought this would be kind of a fun segment for us. It's the top 10 mistakes sellers make before showings. In other words, before your house is shown, the top 10 mistakes that you need to consider. So here we go, Justin. You ready? Number one, bad smells.
1: Oh, yeah. That's a killer, right?
0: Nothing kills faster than odor. You know, some of the common offenders, pets, cigarette smoke or cigar smoke.
1: Oh, sure, yeah.
0: You know, if you have family members or are a smoker, cooking odors.
1: Mm-hmm. Mm.
0: Now, you may love a good spicy curry dish.
1: Yep.
0: But, you know, there's a fish. There's all kinds of things that certainly can add to an odor. Mildew is another.
1: Yep.
0: You know, especially properties that have been sort of closed up for a while. Now, here's one where people think they're doing the right thing and they're doing the wrong thing. Strong air fresheners.
1: Yeah.
0: You know, you got air fresheners in every room. You've got carpet fresh. You know, it just suddenly the house, it just smells phony. Go ahead, Justin.
1: You know what I would think if I smelled a strong air freshener like that? What are they trying to hide?
0: Yeah, you're not alone. People have said it to me on showings. Why does it smell this way? Are they hiding something?
1: Right.
0: So, you know, it's better to have something light. We'll occasionally say, you know, you don't have to bake a loaf of bread for every showing, but it's kind of good to have a welcoming scent as opposed to over, you know, just get the house aired out. Get it cleaned. Number two on our list. We're going to move through these. Too much clutter.
1: Yeah.
0: Buyers don't just buy space. You can tell them, hey, this is 3,000 square feet. But they buy the feeling. If a 3,000 square foot house is, you don't need to empty it. You just need to take the clutter out of it.
1: Right.
0: Overcrowded countertops, closets packed to the gunnels, right? Where you just get no room. They open a closet, they go, wow, this closet's tiny. Whereas if you took all of the winter stuff out for the summer and all of the seasonal things that you don't wear or the things that have been sitting in your closet for decades, pack them up. You're moving, right? Take them to your new closet.
1: Sure.
0: Excessive furniture also makes rooms feel small. So, you know, one of the things that sometimes got to be said, your house is full of your memories. But buyers need room for their imagination.
1: Right.
0: They do. Number three on the list, leaving the house during the showing, leaving it poorly. Sometimes it's this. Some sellers hover. They're like around. They're out on the deck, or they're inside when people are outside. They're constantly nearby. Or sometimes, you know, there's a feeling of chaos that's left behind because they've left quickly. That's called leaving poorly.
1: Right.
0: Dirty dishes, piles of laundry, half-made beds, kids' toys. These are just a list I came up with. You know, just on the quick, Justin. You know, like it's this. If buyers will say, you know, if this is what it looks like cleaned up, what's hidden?
1: Right.
0: You know, what else is there? Poor lighting, number four. Dark homes feel smaller.
1: Okay.
0: They feel a little older. They also are less inviting. So make sure you open the blinds and turn on the lights before showings. That's a big mistake that sellers don't realize. And, you know, if you're waiting, if you say, well, the realtor can do that. Well, sometimes realtors are moving they're coming in with their clients. So it doesn't give the same feeling as they're opening blinds along the way. Simple fixes for this. This is not expensive. Warm lighting, open curtains, you know, change out your light bulbs with, you know, sometimes the light bulbs are out. They're dead. Clean the windows. Light sells homes.
1: Okay.
0: Ignoring temperature is a mistake. You know, people, you know, if the house is too hot or too cold, buyers can get uncomfortable. And it's subconsciously, they just don't feel at home.
1: Right.
0: You know, and if buyers are uncomfortable, they're not going to linger in a house. And I've said before, when you're showing your property, the longer a buyer stays in the house, the better the likelihood that they like it and that they might make an offer. So in the winter, make sure it's warm and cozy feeling. In the summer, make sure it's cool and fresh. Comfort is going to create some connection for the buyers. Number six, moving down the list here, halfway through. Little things like deferred maintenance become big things in buyers' minds. Now, you've heard me say before, people judge what they can't see by what they can see. And sure, sometimes it's the little things, you know, faucets dripping, loose doorknobs, paint that's peeling, broken screens. None of these things are expensive. Doors that squeak, you know, doors that stick. Buyers begin mentally stacking these repair costs, right, almost from Jump Street. So number seven, over personalization. Now you'll hear sellers will, you know, when we're doing a consult with them, they'll say, "We know we've got to take all the personalization out of it." No, some personality's fine. As a matter of fact, from my perspective, it's what makes something feel homey. But too much can make it harder for the buyers to picture themselves there, excuse me.
1: Sure.
0: So, you know, take off some of the excessive family photos. You could find to have some. We can help you there. You know, we figure out what works and what doesn't. Decor that might be polarizing. Now, you think, well, what is that? Too much of something. Too much dark colors. Too much wallpaper.
1: Mm-hmm.
0: No wallpaper. There's a lot of things that can add up. So those are, you know, sometimes things that get overly customized, loud, like I said, or the loud paint colors. You want buyers sort of thinking this, well, I could live here. We wouldn't have to do much here.
1: I had a friend whose mom decorated their entire kitchen with like apple themed whatever, like a lot of apple, like pictures or frames or oven mitts, the whole thing. Whenever I went there, I'm like, well, that's damn odd. So yeah, I think if you were buying that house, you'd look at that and be like, huh, that's what, like, I don't want to buy the weird ass apple house, right?
0: Yeah, you want buyers that are going to say, I could live here, as opposed to going, this isn't for me. This isn't my house. Right.
1: Yeah.
0: We talk about curb appeal. Yeah, bad first impressions from the outside. Sometimes the buyers emotionally make up their minds before they've even gone inside.
1: Mm.
0: And they're like, yeah, no, too much work. You know, like landscaping overgrown, peeling paint, cluttered exteriors, garbage cans. You know, and they're like, I had a seller once say to me, if you can just get them down into my basement, that'll sell them the house because they spent a fortune down there. I'm like, if we don't catch them before they get to the basement, they're not buying.
1: Right.
0: They've already talked themselves out of it. They're going to go, I hate everything about the house, but what a family room in the basement.
1: Right.
0: No. You know, garbage cans, you know, can sabotage things sitting out. You know, curb appeal matters more than people think. We're going to take our next break, but I want to cover the last two. Pets in the house. The evidence of pets, litter boxes, pet odors, fur, you know, or a pet just getting overly, you know, so anxious, running around, or barking. Listen, buyers sometimes have allergies. Some buyers are going to be fearful. So, you know, some are just going to get distracted. And the last one is overpricing the home. That is a big mistake sellers make. We will go through a pricing consult with you. So, you know, the goal of a showing, Justin, and then we're gonna jump to our break, isn't simply to display a home. The goal is to create an emotional experience where the buyer can begin imagining that they have a future in that property.
1: Mm.
0: You got it?
2: I got it.
0: Emotions first, logic second.
2: It's the vibes index. We've talked about it, Bill.
0: Yes, we have. Why? All right. We're going to take our next break. We're coming right back. 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

0: Justin, I'm back. Good Deeds Real Estate with a Mission. Bill Weidecker here. How was your break, Justin?
1: That was amazing. I couldn't wait to get back though.
0: Well, we got it's not a bad program today. You know, it's a thing. Some sessions are going to be better than others. I want to talk about this item. You know, the rise of multi-generational housing. This is going on out there. In part, I think the demographics are this. The baby boom population has been sort of staying in their house for a while. And, you know, they want the house because the kids can come back to a house that size, and they want they don't want to give up all of their belongings. A lot of reasons. But you know, what we're seeing now is that accessory dwelling units are becoming more and more in vogue and more popular, which means an additional dwelling unit. It used to be called the mother-in-law apartment or in-law apartments. You know, you know why they call them in-law apartments today and not mother-in-law apartments anymore?
1: Why is that?
0: Is because 30 years ago, there weren't a lot of men that were living after 75 years old compared to women.
1: That's true.
0: And so that gap has been closing. And so, you know, parents aging, it could be a concept why this is now popular, where buyers are looking for houses and saying, my folks are going to be moving in with me. And so I need something that's got two primary suites or room for them. For us to build an accessory dwelling unit, or my kids, you know, I want my kids to, you know, I want them to live with us for the next 5 years. They're out of college. I want them to save their money so that they can buy a house of their own. Or this affordability. If three generations are all working and they're living together, homes can become more affordable.
1: Sure.
0: Everybody makes a contribution. And of course, I mentioned accessory dwelling units. Well, the zoning changes has been some fair amount of zoning changes in New Hampshire that's helping that become more of a thing. And this is connecting well with housing shortages out there because there are other options. And I like it. And if that's something you want to think about, maybe you don't need to move your house. Maybe you just need an accessory dwelling unit with your house. We have a client of ours that bought a house about 11 years ago. It had what could have been an accessory dwelling unit. Our client, her spouse passed away, and she built the accessory dwelling unit to bring in some rent to make the mortgage payment more affordable. And then, guess what? It's 11 years later. Her kids are now own homes of their own and don't live with her anymore. And she doesn't need to live in the larger unit. She's moved into the accessory dwelling unit and renting out the big house.
1: Oh, wow.
0: Which gives her more money.
1: That's true.
0: You know, in other words, she doesn't need to live in the big property. She's just living in the small one and renting the big one out. It's very smart. It's very smart. So this is a thing that I want us to be aware of out there that, you know, there is a rise of multi-generational housing. And so, again, positioning your property that it could possibly be, if you're going to sell the house, you might look to try to see what it would take for an accessory dwelling unit to be added to the property. Not that you would add it, but what the permitting might look like, whether it's allowed in your community, maybe even getting an estimate.
1: Sure.
0: Because you might be able to show somebody, hey, because I've marketed properties for decades, and sometimes people make a plan to put a big outdoor kitchen and an outdoor swimming pool and all kind, you know, really just make it beautiful. They have a landscape design done. The only thing they failed to do was do it all. They thought, well, you know what? Changed my mind. My plans changed. Those plans are still valuable because it can give people a vision of what things would look like if they did something similar to that. So same thing with looking into what it would take to put an ADU, an accessory dwelling unit, with your property. So I'm going to segue into another conversation. And I know we only have a few minutes, so we may have to jump this over the break. But I'm going to talk about the future and what real estate might look like in 10 years' time. And when I say real estate, I mean this. What will it look like for you, the property owner? What will it look like for you when you sell your house or buy your house? So here we go. Just a few notes. There's going to be more AI in the real estate transaction, which can speed things up. You know, make the financing approvals can happen in hours or a couple of days as opposed to weeks. It's already being a concept. Virtual showings. People look at properties. Their first showing is done online. Isn't it with you when you look at a house?
1: Oh, 100%. Yeah.
0: Just put their property on the market. You don't say, I got to get inside there and see what it looks like. You just go online. And in some cases, there's already a video tour or a virtual tour. Lots of pictures of floor plan. Lots of stuff. Smart homes. Do you have any smart home appliances, Justin?
1: Just an Alexa device. That's pretty much it. Everything else is a dumb device.
0: How about your thermostats? Is it a Nest or?
1: No, those are still old school.
0: There's more and more. You have any video cameras in your house outside?
1: Should probably get a Ring camera, but we don't have one. We're very analog right now, Bill.
0: Well, but none of those are foreign to you because you've got friends and family that have all those things. And you're going to start to notice as you switch things out, you're going to be switching them out with some component of artificial intelligence or smart devices.
1: Sure.
0: There will be more remote work. We've already seen that post-pandemic. People are working remotely. Now, you know, it's interesting to me because I think some of the work will increase remotely, and then there's others. This past week, Abigail Johnson, CEO of Fidelity Investments, is ordering 20,000 employees back to work 5 days a week, starting in September. Financial Services wants them all back. So, interesting. We'll keep an eye on that for you. Smaller households is going to be a thing in 10 years. We're already seeing it. You know, I'm 64 years old, and growing up, you know, the average household was a family of five. Automobiles were designed around it. You know, now somebody with three kids, they're like, wow, man, you got a big family. And somebody's got five or six kids, they're like, holy cow, what is going on? Or I know what's going on. So I just want that to be known. And of course, aging population is a thing as well. So we're going to be, it's going to be an interesting time over the next few years, especially 10. You know, we're going to be moving also into what I'm going to call a self-employed economy. There is going to be a lot more people that have small companies or work for small companies or are self-employed. So I think this is something that we will be keeping our eye on, and we might even devote, you know, depending on time, devote a whole segment to this, whole hour to what real estate might look like in 10 years. We'll call our real estate prognosticators in for the program.
1: We're calling.
0: What's that, Justin?
1: Say calling Kreskin, Karnak the Great, the whole thing, right?
0: Oz Perlman, latest, mentalist. We're going to take our next break, and we're going to come back and wrap it all up. You're listening to Good Deeds Real Estate, where the mission will be right back.
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0: 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You're going to move somewhere across the world? We can help there, too. We can make good referrals. We've got great business relationships with many of the realtors throughout the country. Two things I want to talk about, Justin. The first one's a question, and that is, would you buy the worst house in the best neighborhood?
1: Ooh, that's a good question.
0: Worst house.
1: The worst house. Well, if it's the worst house in a best neighborhood, it's probably still pretty good, right? So
0: might be.
1: I would say probably, but I would need to see it. There's a caveat there.
0: All right. So let me ask it a different way. Would you rather buy the worst house in the best neighborhood or the best house in the worst neighborhood?
1: Probably the worst house in the best neighborhood, right?
0: Yeah. They see, because we, and the reason you automatically default to that is because we know how important location is.
1: Sure.
0: Because it is the one thing you cannot change after you own it. There's a permanence to location, is there not?
1: There is. You know,
0: yeah, if it's always next to the, you know, sewage treatment plant, that isn't changing.
1: Right.
0: You know, people say, if my house wasn't next to the sewage treatment plant, it would be worth $150,000 more.
1: I saw an interesting post on Reddit, Bill, where a guy went to a house showing. It was on a Saturday afternoon. He saw the house. He kind of liked it. But he said, okay, it's a Saturday afternoon. Everything's great on Saturdays. I'm going to go back to the neighborhood on a Tuesday at like 7 p.m. and see what the neighborhood's like. And he saw people walking their dogs and people washing their cars in their driveway and, you know, neighbors talking to each other. He's like, oh, it's a great neighborhood. Now I'm locked in.
0: Yeah. Yeah, I get that. So, you know, some of the, you know, this worst house in the best neighborhood, here's some things. You can build up what we refer to as some sweat equity. Equity is what's your house worth versus what do you owe on your house.
1: Mm.
0: And if you put a little bit of work in your house, you can, through your own sweat, you can increase its value. And to me, this is very important. So you get better appreciation by fixing up the worst house in the best neighborhood. Also, really great neighborhoods. This is not a rule of, this is more of a, it's not a fait accompli. It's maybe not even a rule of thumb, but school districts.
1: Mm.
0: You know, it's look at school districts and ask yourself, how does the school district compare to some other neighborhoods, some other parts of the city or the towns? Part of the other thing is I say to folks, look, you know, when they go, oh, God, this is going to cost me $100,000. I don't have $100,000.
1: Mm.
0: Slow the roll, Pedro. This is the important part. Let's come up with a renovation strategy. Rather than I'm going to have to drop $100,000 that I don't have, we might even be able to get you a lender, a program that will help finance the renovation so you don't have to come out of pocket as much. How would that be? Not everybody knows these tools that are available to you, the average consumer out there. There's a lot of things that happen behind the scenes during a real estate transaction. You know, I wouldn't classify it as the age-old definition about it's the comparison of the making of sausage and the making of legislation. You know, don't look at either.
1: Right.
0: Because you won't be, you'll be sickened by it. I look at this. This isn't quite that story. But what happened?

0: carpenter ants. Are they gonna build an addition?
1: Probably not.
0: Probably not.
1: Yeah.
0: Right. They can take one down.
1: Do carpenter ants have a union? Probably not, right?
0: If they, I've not discovered it, so it's probably could be a secret union.
1: That's true.
0: Yeah. What would the dues be? We don't want to get too far afoot.
1: Yeah, we're in the weeds now. Yeah.
0: Yeah. Appraisals. I talked about financing. If you're getting a mortgage, there's more than likely going to be an appraisal. Not in every case, but more than likely there will. And sometimes properties don't appraise. How do you figure that all out? Last minute issues. I want our listeners to appreciate there's complexity in a real estate transaction. And sometimes things come up at the last minute. To quote Jack Nicholson, and you want me on that watch. You want me on that wall. Well, you want somebody who has some experience that's going to be able to talk you through any last minute issues, because things can come up. And if you don't have a steady hand at the tiller, you could, you know, you don't want somebody that's as surprised about this as you are. Right. Like, I don't know what to do. Huh? I hired you for this. So these things can happen behind the scenes during a real estate transaction. The reason we exist is because if real estate transactions were easy, we wouldn't be necessary. And then when I started in the business, the complicated real estate transaction was the exception to the rule. And now the exception to the rule is the uncomplicated transaction.
1: Right.
0: So there's a lot going on, and we're here to assist. Been a busy week, busy hour here of conversation. We're at the tail end of it, Justin. As always, appreciate you for being the producer of the program. And I want to wish you a very happy Saturday. And will you be celebrating Mother's Day with your wife tomorrow?
1: Of course. Yes. Got to celebrate the moms, right?
0: Happy Mother's Day to everyone out there, all of our listeners. And don't forget, none of this happens without a mom and a dad. And so we'll celebrate Father's Day in a month. And you have yourself a good Mother's Day. Thanks for listening. We'll be back here next week. It's Good Deeds. I'm Bill Weidecker. See you in a week, everybody.

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40: 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And I'm so excited to tell you about my new podcast, Unpaused. What I hear from women every day is they want more for themselves. Yet here's the reality. As women, we've been expected to serve and fade. We were raised to believe that our values lie in how much we give, how quiet we stay, and how well we put everyone else's needs before our own. And then, when we hit midlife, the world looks away. But women are waking up. And they're saying, hell no. That's why I'm bringing you Unpaused. This is not just another women's health podcast. It is a place to have bold, unfiltered conversations about what it really takes for women to thrive in the second half of life.
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10: Going to give you a residence permit. If the only thing that you want to do is to maintain that residence permit, then you're not required to reside there. However, if you want that residence permit converts into citizenship, then you will have to relocate, either for 5 or 7 or 10 years.
11: So it can be pretty complex, you know, trying to navigate all of this stuff. I can imagine doing it alone. You know, there's just so much to know, and there's so many other things. I got a lot of questions here around wealth and strategy, but, you know, I'd like to welcome any of our listeners that are just tuning in right now. If you're tuning in, I'm Emilio Despirito. This is the Wealth Architect Podcast. We're helping you build wealth financially, mentally, physically, and spiritually, and we have on some amazing guests. We got a great guest today, Isabel Quintero of Henley & Partners. Henley & Partners is known all over the globe for helping people with wealth strategies in regards to relocation and citizenship, as well as residency across the globe. So Isabel's here today sharing some wealth strategies, and she is just a world of information. Isabel, what about from a wealth advisor's perspective? How should somebody be thinking about global mobility as part of their overall portfolio strategy?
10: Absolutely. I think it all comes down to diversification. That's the million-dollar word. And as I was explaining at the beginning, the same way that people are diversifying their investments and nobody invests everything that they own in one single asset class because it would be too risky, then why are you relying only one password? It can be too risky as well. I'll give you an example. When the conflict started between Russia and Ukraine, only Ukrainian men older than 18 years old who had a second passport were allowed to leave the country. Everybody else had to stay and fight. This is the power of having second citizenship. This is your insurance policy. So you don't buy car insurance because you think you're going to crash. But if you do, you know that the insurance is there to give you peace of mind.
11: Yeah.
10: It's exactly the same thing. It doesn't mean that you're going to move out tomorrow. It just means that whatever that may be that could happen in the world, whether that is pandemic, war, retirement, just exploring different countries, whatever that may be, you prepare. And actually, the higher the net worth of a client, the more programs that they will do at the same time. So our clients that are centimillionaires, for example, or billionaires, they don't do just one citizenship program. In many cases, we'll do, this is a US citizen, and we'll do a Caribbean citizenship. We'll do an EU citizenship, and we'll combine that with a New Zealand residency. So they are completely diversified. So it doesn't matter what could happen. They have citizenships in different places of the world. They have residencies in different places of the world. They have property in different places of the world. And then they have really freedom of mobility.
11: What a beautiful freedom. What a beautiful thing. That was amazing. You explained that very well. Are you seeing family offices and high net worth individuals treat this as a must have, similar to diversification across asset classes?
10: Absolutely, yes. It's a must have, and we've been working hand by hand with many different family offices, multifamily offices, all the big financial institutions send their clients to us so we can do their multi-passport strategies. Also, we're able to collaborate very well because we don't do anything else besides residence and citizenship planning. So we work hand by hand with different financial advisors, wealth managers, bankers, etc. And not only in the US, where we have, I think, 7 offices right now, but worldwide, we are at 72 offices. So
11: that's great.
10: That really allows us to give clients a white glove service where they're always going to have somebody in the country where they're in and in the country where they're applying to.
11: What a beautiful thing. Isabel, let's jump into my favorite topic, and that's real estate. I love real estate, right? I help people buy and sell real estate here locally and all over the world through our network at Realm Global and Engel & Volker's private office as well. So how does real estate play into these programs? And are investors actually acquiring property abroad as part of these wealth building strategies?
10: Absolutely, yes. So basically, you can kill 2 birds with 1 stone. You can diversify your real estate portfolio and invest in property in a very hot market. And by doing that, you can actually obtain residency. So there are many countries that offer real estate as a qualifying route to obtain residency. I'll give you an example.
11: Beautiful.
10: Costa Rica.
11: Yeah, please.
10: Costa Rica is one. You can purchase $150,000 of real estate, any type of real estate in Costa Rica, and that's going to give you, your spouse, and any dependent children up to 25 years old residency in Costa Rica.
11: Wow. So $150,000, you buy the real estate, you own the asset in Costa Rica. I love how you say that. That sounds fantastic.
10: Exactly.
11: In Costa Rica.
10: Now, if I may, another example, Greece.
11: Uh-huh.
10: Who doesn't love
11: another beautiful
10: Greece?
11: Spot.
10: Right?
11: How can you not?
10: Exactly. Yeah. Well, in Greece, you can invest either $400,000 in real estate or $800,000. So if it's $400,000, it has to be in a low density area. If it's $800,000, that will be the minimum for a high density area. High density is Mykonos, Santorini, Athens, Thessaloniki, these type of locations. 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
11: Wow. So I would imagine that these countries that are putting these programs in place, they're probably seeing or working to attract more real estate investors, more people like, you know, from other countries with money, obviously. And when you do that, you're bringing in talent too, because people aren't just wealthy for no reason. I found everyone who that I've met wealthy, for the most part, provides some sort of value somewhere. They do.
10: Absolutely, yes. I mean, the reason why countries create these migration programs is to attract foreign investment. Let's take the case of Portugal. Portugal was coming out of a terrible financial crisis in 2008 when they launched the Portugal Golden Visa program. And they have been able to attract billions of euros in foreign direct investment throughout the years.
11: Mm-hmm.
10: Let's take, to keep the example of Portugal, up until, I believe, 3 years ago, you were allowed to invest $250,000 in real estate in Portugal, and that will give you residency. That route is completely gone. You're no longer allowed to invest in real estate. And why do I mention this? Because in many cases, clients think about this possibility. They think, oh, I should do this, or I would love to start, you know, and obtain a residence permit or do a citizenship program. But maybe I'm just going to wait. Next year, I'll do it. Next year, the program is either closed, the program has changed, the thresholds have increased, which is what happened with Spain. You were allowed to invest 500,000 euros in property in Spain and obtain residency in Spain. That closed last year.
11: You don't want to be waiting for these things. I can imagine it changes rather quickly, year to year, maybe even sooner in some cases, especially with all of the geopolitical challenges, you know, going on right now. So you got to get on that. What mistakes do you see people make when they try to approach international real estate or relocation without proper guidance?
10: Oh, my God. All mistakes cost something. Some cost a lot of money, some cost a lot of stress and tears. And in many cases, I've seen clients that unfortunately, they do not look for the right guidance. And they try to either do things on their own, or they try to go with just local people or people that don't even work for established companies, that have absolutely no reputation, that have absolutely no IT security system to safeguard their information. And you have to keep in mind that when you start these processes, you're going to disclose a lot of your personal and financial information to whoever you work with.
11: Yeah.
10: So I've had clients that they went with somebody else because they received a crazy quote. And then they came back saying they suffer from identity theft.
11: Of course.
10: So I always say, look, this is go like figure. you wanting to race in the F1 and instead of, you know, investing in a Ferrari, trying to win with a Toyota Corolla. No disrespect to Toyota Corollas, but just an example.
11: No, it's true. It's like for sale by owners, right? Like you're going to sell your real estate and you think that you're going to out negotiate real estate professionals. You think you're going to outperform real estate professionals in, you know, marketing and strategy and pricing. It's highly unlikely. People lose money. So it's like going in and fixing your car on your own. Like most people can't do it and probably shouldn't do it, you know? Oh man. So I totally get it.
10: Exactly. Also, one more thing that is very important for people to keep in mind is, since we have every single residence and citizenship program available in our portfolio, we have more than 60 options. I'm really able to be honest with my clients and guide them in their best way. For example, I had a client that came to me last year when Spain was still open for residency, and he was adamant, I want to do the Spain program. After conversing with him, I realized that Spain wasn't aligned with what he wanted eventually, which was to obtain citizenship in Europe without having to relocate. So I was able to guide him towards another program that was the best fit for him. So if that client went straight to work with somebody that only handles Spain, of course he will have end up doing Spain, even though it wasn't the best fit for him.
11: Look at that. That's great. What a great, that makes a lot of sense. So let's talk about risk and a reality check here, right? So what are some misconceptions that people have about obtaining a second residency or citizenship?
10: That's a wonderful question, Emilio. The first one say, people think you can buy it. People often use that word, buy it. Oh, you can buy a passport. No, you cannot. Because when you use the word buy, it means that you pay and then right away somebody gives you something else, right? That's mm-hmm. when you go and buy a pair of shoes. You pay, they give you the shoes. There's a very stringent level of due diligence that goes behind that process of obtaining citizenship. Not just mm-hmm. anybody that has the funds can just go to a country and obtain citizenship. Due diligence that are not only we do internally at Henley before we enroll anybody as our client, but the due diligence that the country is going to run to make sure that that person aligns with what they're looking for in their mm-hmm. country. So that will be, I will say, the first misconception. The second one is that you can do things very quickly. Sometimes I get calls from clients saying, hey, so we're looking to retire we want to move to Portugal in 2 months. So can we start the process today? No, we cannot, because Portugal takes 2 years.
11: Wow.
10: 2 years to obtain residency. And each country has completely different timelines. So that's why I always tell clients, look, better to start when you actually don't have the urgency to do it. Because it could take a while in certain countries.
11: Have you ever had a situation where you were working with somebody for a couple of years and then the country changed all of the diligence obligations, the policy, and all of a sudden after like 2 years, they were so close and then, sorry, it can't happen. Got to start over with another country.
10: Well, that actually happened this morning. We got notice that, or we got informed or confirmed that the president in Portugal has approved a new citizenship law. So instead of being able to apply for citizenship after 5 years of having residency in Portugal, now you're going to have to wait mm-hmm. 10 years. So wow. that means that even clients that started the process 4 years ago and were 1 year away from applying for citizenship, they're still going to have to wait 5 more years.
11: Well, and what happens if they're like older? And a lot of people, by the way, right? Like I just moved somebody to Portugal, okay, from Rhode Island. They moved over there. They were older. Now, what happens for those people that are just older and they're on their last leg in life? And I hate to say it. And it just switches, like, right? Like, they can still get residency in Portugal and they can still move over there and they can live there. They just can't get citizenship.
10: Absolutely. Doesn't mean that they're going to be kicked out of the country. No,
11: it just means that
10: the process that they started thinking that it was going to take 5 years of them for them to obtain citizenship, it's going to be extended for 5 more years, but they can continue mm-hmm. to reside in Portugal legally. You know, with their golden visa permit, it's going to take longer to be able to obtain the passport.
11: Yeah, freedom and experience. Mm-hmm. The experience of traveling and seeing and meeting people and learning from cultures. And we live in such a beautiful world with so many amazing, beautiful people, and you got to see it all. All right, that's great. And this is one of those conversations, folks, that really expands your perspective. We spend so much time thinking about what to invest in, but not nearly enough time thinking about where we position ourselves globally. And as you heard today, that decision could be just as important. So I want you to think about Isabel Quintero with Henley & Partners for any of these conversations. Isabel, you are a fantastic guest. You knocked the ball out of the park. You answered all of these questions like a total boss. I am 100% confident in you and your ability to assist our wealth architects. That's what we call our listeners. And I appreciate you very much.
10: Oh, you're so kind, Emilio. It's been a pleasure. You have a wonderful space, and your people are so lucky to have such great advice. And I'm honored to be part of the team that has been here with you. So thank you so much. And I look forward to helping everybody that's part of Wealth Architects.
11: Isabel, thank you so much. We appreciate you. Hope to have you back on again.
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18: February, 4 months after her death, Janis Joplin's album Pearl is released and goes to number one. The single Me and Bobby McGee also tops the chart. Withers hits number three with the single Ain't No Sunshine from his debut album produced by Booker T. Jones. In March of 71, Carole King releases her first solo album and scores two number one singles, I Feel the Earth Move and It's Too Late. And UK progressive rockers Jethro Tull have a top 10 album on both sides of the Atlantic with Aqualung.

In April, the Temptations topped the charts with Just My Imagination, their third number one and their 13th top 10 single. Three Dog Night have their second number one single with Joy to the World. And the Rolling Stones album Sticky Fingers is released, including the number one single, Brown Sugar.

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2: This week in 1914, President Woodrow Wilson issues a presidential proclamation that officially establishes the first Mother's Day holiday to celebrate America's mothers. Many individual states celebrated Mother's Day by 1911, but it wasn't until Wilson lobbied Congress in 1914 that Mother's Day was officially set on the second Sunday of every May. This week in 1963, with the release of Dr. No, moviegoers get their first look down the barrel of a gun at super spy James Bond, codenamed 007. The immortal character created by Ian Fleming hits the big screen and is portrayed by the relatively unknown Scottish actor Sean Connery. Since Connery, six others have portrayed James Bond on the big screen. This week in 1994, in a ceremony presided over by England's Queen Elizabeth II and French President Francois Mitterrand, a rail tunnel underneath the English Channel was officially opened, connecting Britain and the European mainland for the first time since the Ice Age. The tunnel, as it's called, cut travel time between England and France to a swift 35 minutes, and eventually between London and Paris to 2.5 hours. And this week in 2010, Betty White becomes the oldest host of Saturday Night Live. In late December 2009, a 29-year-old fan started a Facebook campaign dubbed Betty White to host SNL, Please. That March, after nearly 500,000 fans had joined the campaign, it was confirmed that White would host the show. Lorne Michaels later said the show had tried to get White to host at least 3 times in previous decades, but were unable to make it work with her schedule. We lost Betty White at age 99 in 2021.
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2: What's going on, fellow sports fans? It's Andy West. Let's take a look back at this week in sports history. We'll start off in 1968. Jim Catfish Hunter of the Oakland A's pitches a perfect game, beating the Twins 4-0. It's the first perfect game in the American League regular season in 46 seasons. This week in 1969, the plans for the NFL-AFL merger are completed. The NFL will consist of two conferences of 13 teams, the AFC and the NFC. The NFL will move 3 franchises, Baltimore, Cleveland, and Pittsburgh, to the AFC. This week in 1972, the Lakers win their first NBA championship in LA with a 114-100 victory over the Knicks in Game 5. Jumping ahead this week in 1994, the Denver Nuggets, with a 98-94 overtime win against the number one seeded Seattle Supersonics, become the first 8th-seeded playoff team to win a series. The Nuggets come back from an 0-2 deficit in the best-of-5 series. This week in 2011, Justin Verlander threw his second career no-hitter, leading the Tigers to a 9-0 victory over the Blue Jays. The only runner Verlander allowed was a walk in the 8th inning on a full count. And this week in 2012, Josh Hamilton becomes the 16th player to hit 4 home runs in a game, launching a quartet of 2-run drives against 3 pitchers to carry the Rangers to a 10-3 victory over the Orioles.
0: And that's just some of what happened this week in sports history. The Week in Sports Time Capsule on iHeartRadio.
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5: In January of 1967, Los Angeles band The Doors released their debut album, which eventually goes to number 2, and features the single Light My Fire, which goes to number 1 in July. The Rolling Stones released Ruby Tuesday, an ode to a groupie written by Keith Richards. The song takes them to number 1 in the U.S. in March. And San Francisco band The Jefferson Airplane released the surrealistic Pillow album, scoring 2 top 10 hits with White Rabbit and Somebody to Love.

0: In March of 67, Buffalo Springfield re-releases their debut album to include the hit single For What It's Worth. In April of 67, Give Me Some Lovin' by the Spencer Davis Group goes to number 7 in the U.S. with vocals by 17-year-old Steve Winwood. And in May, Elvis Presley marries his 21-year-old girlfriend Priscilla in Las Vegas. In May, Mitch Ryder hits number 4 with Devil with a Blue Dress, Good Golly Miss Molly. And the Jimi Hendrix Experience released their debut in the UK. In July, they tour the US as the opening act for the Monkees in support of the US album release.
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1: Death. I'm Paul Stevens, Fox News. Frontier Airlines reporting one of its planes hit and killed a person on a runway during a takeoff at Denver International Airport on Friday.
2: The collision forcing the flight to abort takeoff as it was heading for Los Angeles. The FAA now out with a statement, and they say during departure from Denver International Airport to LAX, Frontier Airlines Flight 4345 struck a person on runway 17L. The Airbus A321 evacuated passengers using emergency slides. The incident occurred at approximately 11:30 p.m. local time. The FAA is investigating. In audio from air traffic control, a pilot can be heard reporting the incident and alerting about an engine fire. Frontier says there was smoke in the cabin, but airport officials say the Denver Fire Department quickly put that fire out. There were 224 passengers and 7 crew members on board.
1: And that's Fox's Madeline Rivera. Denver airport officials now confirm the victim was at least partially sucked into one of the aircraft's engines. President Trump honoring military moms at the White House as the U.S. and Iran continue to exchange blows on the battlefield.
3: President Trump honoring Gold Star mothers in the Rose Garden as U.S. forces disabled 2 more vessels for violating the U.S. blockade on Iranian ports. It's the latest attack in a tit-for-tat between the two nations. CENTCOM released new images of the 4 U.S.-guided missile destroyers that faced incoming fire from Iran while traversing some 500 miles through the Persian Gulf and the Strait of Hormuz. The U.S. carried out retaliatory strikes, but the president insists the ceasefire is still in place.
1: Fox's Aisha Hazmi at the White House. While the ceasefire reportedly continues, a peace deal is yet to be made between the U.S. and Iran. And President Trump says U.S. forces will do what's necessary in the continuing conflict. 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
8: Are the Red Sox righting the ship after a sweep in Detroit over the Tigers? Plus, we talked to two Boston sports legends, Rob Gronkowski and Robert Parrish. It's the Press Pass. I am Chris Ryan. Peyton Tolley got his first major league win, which is surprising considering how well Tolley has pitched so far in his big league career. But he earned that in Detroit this past week. We talk with him in just a moment. Red Sox, although they've gotten off to a horrible start this year, the American League, most of the teams are below 500. So the Red Sox are still very much in the mix for the wild card, and if they can play above 500 baseball throughout the course of the rest of the season, that may be enough to get into the playoffs in a year in which, again, the American League is not looking great. Right now, there are only three teams, the American League, above 500, and despite the Red Sox start, they're only two games out of the wild card. Peyton Tolley was really good for the Red Sox on Monday night, and that helped the Red Sox to start to turn the page, they hope, on what has been a really difficult start to the season. Tolley in his three starts now 1-1 with a 2.04 ERA and a whip of 0.74.
9: So it's been quite a couple weeks. You came up against the Yankees, shoved that night, obviously a second start in Toronto. Alex Cora let go as manager, new coaching staff. How would you describe like what this kind of whirlwind has been for you over the last couple weeks going into tonight's start?
10: I mean, yeah, I think it's whirlwind is a good way to describe it. But I think we have such a great group that, you know, we got guys that will help weather the storm together. We got really good leaders on this team that help be a presence, calming presence. And so it's been crazy, but you know, I think that these guys have been here for everybody, and I just try to be a positive impact in any way that I can. And so it's been crazy, but it's been good too.
8: Yeah, in terms of that, I mean, how do you try to kind of get through this? As you mentioned, you're trying to remain positive. You've had life experiences which, you know, allow you to kind of deal with these types of things. Maybe not as big a deal as other things would be. But, I mean, you're a rookie. You're 23 years old. I mean, this is your dream. You're looking to play it out. And there's all these kind of things going on with people being upset, people, you know, having different emotions that are kind of playing out. Is it easy to just kind of stay the course and not kind of deviate into some of kind of the negativity or just the overall feelings surrounding something like this?
10: Yeah, I mean, I think negativity is, I think, a strong word. I think we just have guys that care a lot. I just try to be myself. I think I'm being grounded in my faith has really helped me be able to, you know, go through these things and understand that life is a lot bigger than baseball. And yeah, it's there are sucky times, and it's going to be difficult at times, but just having the ability to have the perspective of it is like big for me, and being able to, you know, take whatever situation that might come our way and try to turn it into a positive and just trying to be different with it.
8: What's the biggest difference between 2026 Peyton Tolley and 2025 Peyton Tolley? We know the stuff, obviously, and the pitch mix is different. You've focused on that, and you've been able to, you know, execute your off-speed pitches the way that you want, particularly in the Yankees start. So what do you view as being kind of different, and why are you a better version of yourself, you think, this year?
10: Yeah, I mean, I think one other thing is, like, the off-speed stuff is big, but I also think I've, like, been in situations now to where I try to control emotions a little bit better. Last year, I think the debut, I think I was doing some sort of yell or fist bump after every single out that was happening. And so this year, it's like, you know, you get through a big spot, like the bases loaded spot, and it's like, yeah, like, show the emotion there. But whenever you get just three outs, you know, you just got to keep calm and know that you got to go to the next inning. So I think that's a big part of it, is just, like, being able to be comfortable, too. Like, you know, I was joking with Connolly, like, last year, getting onto my first flight, I was like, what am I wearing? Am I doing the right thing? Where do I sit? And now it's like, I can sit wherever I want. I know, like, I know my role. I know that I'm supposed to stay out of the way, and so I'm more comfortable with it now than I was last year.
11: What do you see from the Toronto start, and what are you looking to build upon? You know that here in your build up to the start against the Tigers.
10: I mean, I think that a lot of it's it was a really grindy start. Looking back at it, it wasn't my best stuff, but you know, it was what I had that day, and I thought I competed with what I had, and. We just got to keep building from it. Know that, you know, now we'll try to shift around routines, you know, being on the 5-day for the first time in a long time, try to, you know, eat the right stuff, get the right sleep, and just trying to maneuver the routine a little bit better to where I get to that 5th day and I feel really good. 6th day this time, but kind of same principle.
11: You mentioned, you know, the emotion and kind of riding the high of every single out when you're up here last year. Is in some ways, if you get too emotional in a positive sense, is it as problematic as kind of getting down as well? And then what happens if you're too amped and if you're constantly, you know, engaged in every single pitch, the point where you're so amped up and you get it out?
10: It's exhausting. You know, a whole lot of our game is trying to control heart rate. If you're amped up for every single out, your heart rate's going to continue to climb until a point wherever you come into the dugout, you know, it's hard to get it back up to that point, or your nervous system is shot. You can't get it back up. You know, I think we look at that last start or against the Yankees, and it's like had the super, super duper high of the strikeout, and then you go the next inning, first pitch, slowest bullet of the game that was hit for a home run. So it's like you got to be able to control it, get back the heart rate to that high, and then just get the body moving fast again. So it's just it's a lot of controlling heart rate and then knowing whenever big moments happen. So
11: Peyton, thank you.
10: Of course, thank you.
11: Thanks, dude. Appreciate you.
10: Of course. Thank you.
11: Catch you soon.
8: Last week, it was announced that Rob Gronkowski is heading to the Patriots Hall of Fame, and I had an opportunity to talk with Rob, along with other media members, as he was on his pontoon boat somewhere down in Florida.
12: Hey, Rob, congrats.
13: Hey, thank you.
12: Want to ask you this. There's so many, you know, folks that have kind of a preconceived idea as to who you are and what your legacy is. From your perspective, now that you think back about this accomplishment and the awards and honors still to come, how do you want fans to view who you were as a player and as a person and your impact?
13: Well, as a player, you know, there's no doubt about it that I want to be viewed as a football player, not even just a tight end or a guy that catches passes, catches touchdowns. I want to be viewed as a football player, the definition of a football player, someone that goes out and puts their body on the line at any given time, someone that plays the game at full speed on any given play and makes the big plays in crucial moments when your number is called. That's the type of guy I want to be remembered out on the field, that makes big impacts, you know, on big time plays in big time moments as well. So that's how I see myself and how I would love to be viewed, you know, on the football field, and also as a solid teammate in the locker room, because in order to be a good football player, you got to be a good teammate as well, because you got to gain the trust in your teammates in order for that ball to be thrown my way to make those big plays and to show my skills and to be that football player. In order to get those opportunities, you have to be a good football player, you know, and a good teammate. And that's what it's all about. And off the field, you know, I learned a lot with the New England Patriots. RKK, the Patriots Foundation, giving back every single Tuesday. And off the field, just a guy that's, you know, doing his best and making mistakes. There's no doubt about that. But also learning from your mistakes and being the best that you can possibly be and being reliable for people, you know, at any given time that you give your word to them. But, you know, you grow as well. A guy that has grown, I want to see. And that when you do get knocked down, and people have seen I've got knocked down plenty of times, you can always bounce back. You can always find that grit and strength to bounce back and become a better player that you were on the field and off the field.
11: Obviously, you know, whenever an athlete achieves what you have during your career in this Hall of Fame induction, there's adversity that's overcome. And I'm curious whether from an injury standpoint or other areas, what's the greatest adversity that you feel like you overcame and were faced with and overcame in order to have the success you had?
13: Yes, there's many, many reasons in life, you know, why players become great players. I mean, it's not because it's an easy path. You know, it's because you choose the hard path, the path that isn't followed, the path that hasn't been driven on yet. And that's how you become a great player. And that's how you become the best version of yourself as well. But I would say the most adversity, the first thing was the playbook, actually, when I got to New England. The playbook was very difficult for me, and that's why I feel like I didn't get on the field, you know, my rookie year until about halfway through once the playbook started clicking. But on top of that, you know, I would say just dealing with injuries. There's no doubt about that. To deal with an injury and how to come back, you know, and be just as good or even better than when you were from the beginning before you got hurt. You start from ground zero every single time you get injured. And that adversity of just getting knocked down just continuously, you know, from a hit on the field that just absolutely shatters your leg or shatters your knee or your shoulder or whatever it is, to be able to bounce back from that, it's difficult, you know. It really, really is, because, you know, you never know if you're going to get it back. In order to get it back, you got to keep pushing yourself harder and harder and harder like you never have before. And you got to understand what your limits are and what your limits aren't, and how to, you know, go to those limits, you know, without overdoing it as well. So coming back from injuries definitely, you know, helped shaped, you know, who I am, you know, and also it kind of extended my career a little bit as well, because, you know, I didn't know how to take care of my body at first. You know, I just showed up. I really did. I just showed up, you know, when I was in college. I worked out hard, you know, and just went to bed, woke up the next day and went hard again. But in order to extend your career, you got to understand your body. You know, you can play without doing all the, you know, the understanding your body until about 26 years old, but you got to truly understand your body and how to prepare the right way and what's best for you once you get into your higher 20s and early 30s. So dealing with that adversity definitely made me a tougher player and understand how to get through life and navigate through life because of it as well.
12: Thanks so much.
13: Yes.
8: It's rookie minicamp in Foxborough this weekend, and that includes an individual that is likely to be their third string quarterback this year, but maybe will battle with Tommy DeVito for the backup spot, Baron Morton, who the Patriots drafted from Texas Tech.
14: Growing up, I loved Brett Favre. You know, I love the way that he plays the game with the chip on his shoulder. You know, being from a small town in Texas, you know, this is a dream come true. And so to get this opportunity, you know, I'm going to take full advantage of it for sure.
15: Kind of following up on that, first off, congratulations, welcome to New England. But following up on that, is that the way that you like to play as well? Like, do you want to play with a chip on your shoulder, and do you play, you know, in a way to try to make plays, prove people wrong?
14: Yeah, for sure. You know, my time at Texas Tech, I've been banged up with, you know, a broken leg and a bum shoulder, but you know, people have counted me out, and so this is kind of an opportunity for me to, you know, prove people wrong. And so, you know, to get this opportunity by the Patriots, you know, I'm going to take full advantage of it for sure.
15: Is there a specific thing that excites you most about, you know, this opportunity of playing, you know, with the Patriots? You mentioned that relationship with Drake. Like, what's kind of that, the thing that kind of makes you most excited about playing for the Patriots?
14: I mean, the tradition, you know, the legacy that New England carries, and, you know, to have an opportunity to play for this organization. I mean, it's something I've dreamed of for, you know, since being a little kid. And so to have this opportunity, I mean, this is going to be a really cool experience. And, you know, I'm going to be a sponge and soak up every information I can get from Drake and, you know, guys that have been in the league for some time. And, you know, really excited about this opportunity.
8: All right, and let's be honest, everybody expected the Celtics still to be playing. I expected this show today to be all about the Celtics, but the Celtics bowed out of the playoffs, Game 7 loss on Saturday night in TD Garden to the Philadelphia 76ers. Get into a little post-mortem on this Celtics season with one of the all-time Celtics greats, Robert Parrish. Doing an autopsy of the 25-26 Celtics, what do you see?
16: Well, I have stated earlier, I'm going to repeat myself. I thought it was a great season, considering their best player was absent for most of the season. I think they finished in second place. I think Celtic Nation was disappointed the way the season ended. So it'd be interesting to see, do they stick with the same system, being three-point heavy, late, laden, rather, or do they make a change and mix it up more in terms of being more aggressive, or taking it to the basket, experimenting with the mid-range game? I think when you're a long distance shot is not falling, that's when you should be more aggressive, taking the ball to the basket, trying to get fouls. And a 15, 16 footer, 5 or 6 footer is a higher percentage shot than the 3-point shot. Also, it'd be interesting to see, would it be in the roster changes along with the X and O changes? So I'm curious to see what the Celtics are going to look like for the 26-27 season.
8: Yeah, Jaylen Brown's obviously a big part of that. And, you know, some of his statements on Twitch after the Celtics were eliminated kind of raised some eyebrows. A conversation with Tracy McGrady, that McGrady, you know, put out there that Jaylen was unhappy with what was going on. Jaylen denied that, said he wants to be a Celtic for the next 10 years. So I think there's going to be changes. The question is, how big are those changes going to be? And I have a feeling that Giannis Antetokounmpo might be a part of those changes. I think that he's going to be out in Milwaukee, and I feel like the Celtics could be, you know, a player there. Do you see that potentially happening? And obviously, there's going to have to be something that's heading in Milwaukee's direction in order for Antetokounmpo to be in Boston. But can you see that working, and how important would that be for the Celtics to potentially bring in Giannis?
16: Well, it'll be a major move, similar to when the Celtics acquired Ray Allen and Kevin Garnett.
8: 100%.
16: That's how big of a move it would be. But also, if they were to acquire Giannis, that means they'd have to move either Tatum or Brown, and I wouldn't touch that backcourt. They are dynamic. They are athletic. They are aggressive. They play well together. They play well off of each other. And it's tough to find that type of talent. And also, I think one of the positives from Tatum being out most of the season was the transformation for Jaylen Brown. I thought he was an MVP type player this year, all NBA, all everything actually, and also White feature stepped up also big time, and so I liked how the Celtics got better, but it'd be interesting to see if they were to pursue Giannis. What pieces they had to give up?
8: Right,
16: because I'm thinking they're going to give up Brown or Tatum, and I don't know whether I'll do that.
8: Yeah,
16: as good as Giannis is, I don't know if I'll mess with the backcourt.
8: Yeah, I feel you on that, because I think that would have to take place given the salary structure. There'd have to be a whole bunch of different moving parts if Giannis was going to come in. And I feel like Jaylen either going to Milwaukee or going somewhere else and freeing up the salary and then moving another player, I feel like that would kind of have to be a part of it. And I don't really want to go in that direction yet. But something that was brought up at Brad Stevens' press conference that I've been thinking a lot about is the Celtics dealing with prosperity. And a lot of times this has been the hallmark of Jaylen and Jason. Despite their talents, it feels like this team lets up a lot when they should be, you know, putting the foot on the throat and finishing, you know, teams. And they have difficulty with prosperity. At times it feels like there's even, you know, an entitlement or an arrogance, you know, to the way that that the Celtics play. And how does that, in your view, differ from your era and the way that you guys would finish teams? Because Larry as a leader, you as a leader, Kevin as a leader, it felt like those three guys, had that instinct where they didn't quote unquote play with their food like this Celtics team did. When you guys lost, it felt like you got beat. It didn't feel like you left something out there.
16: Well, I think we feel like something was left on the floor because of their approach to the game. They live and die by the three-pointer. And I think that was their downfall. Those shots wasn't falling consistently. I think that's why they lost to the 76ers. As you know, offense goes and comes, and their defense should never falter. I feel like defensively they got a little soft.
17: Agree.
16: They wasn't as aggressive because of the offense. You should never let the offense dictate how you play. Your defense should dictate how you play. And I don't feel like the Celtics came out with that aggressive energy, especially in the second half, that you need to win ball games, because offensively they struggled mightily. That's one of the reasons why they lost to the Knicks last year.
17: Robert Parrish.
16: Three-point shooting that was ice cold. And I think Brad Stevens and Mazzulla need to sit down and send this message to the team. We got to be less stubborn and not live and die by the three-point shooting, because the objective is to put points on the board. 2 points still is scoring the basketball. They got to mix up. Jason and Jalen both have excellent mid-range game. That's 15 feet and end game. Excellent. Jay Gilders make a living mid-range game. And so I think if they be less stubborn, starting with the coaching staff, less stubborn and be willing to mix it up more inside, outside, I think the Celtics would be more successful, and the Celtic Nation would not feel like the team left something on the floor.
17: Robert Parrish joins us on the HRC Your Neighbor Credit Union guest line. He has written The Chief, the story of the Boston Celtics' most enigmatic icon. And was really reading the latter portion of the book last night. We were ranking some of the all-time great centers. And you talked a little about Kareem and how Kareem is underappreciated. And I totally agree with that. But you mentioned that it was mostly because, you know, him, like you, were, you know, not, you know, outward facing guys. You didn't really, you know, you did your own thing. You didn't necessarily seek the limelight. You didn't like the media all that much. Not that you didn't like him all that much. You just didn't, you know, feel like you wanted to engage as well. But I also have another theory as to why guys like you and Kareem perhaps don't get as much love. I just feel like there's a big man bias, right? Everybody loves the guy that has the ball in their hands, and, you know, the LeBrons, the Kobes, the Larrys, the Magics, and the guys that get, you know, get fed the ball and are on the post just don't get the love. Do you feel like there's that big man bias too against guys like Kareem or even Jokic in today's game?
16: I don't think so. I think Kareem and Jokic accomplishment get the necessary attention. I can't speak for Jokic, but I know one similarity that Kareem and I have in common. We're really not people person. We prefer our own company. And I know I give off that vibe of being distant and dismissive, and Kareem have similar tendencies, and we are not like that. We just, for lack of a better description, loners. Because I know I prefer my own company. And I know that's one of the main reasons, if not the reason, why my relationship with the Boston media will be fragile. Because I kept them at arm's length, and I made their job very difficult. Because I prefer not to talk to them, because, as I said earlier, I'm really not a people person. And you can say the same thing about Kareem. Kareem prefers his own company too. And he and I have had long conversations about our relationship with the media, and that's something that we agree on. So I'm speaking from knowledge and not gossip. Kareem has those similar tendencies that I do when it comes to dealing with people.
17: That's Robert Parrish. This has been the Press Pass. I'm Chris Ryan.
0: 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This has been the Press Pass with Chris Ryan. Join us again next week. 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
19: Great looking weekend on the way with hardly a cloud in the sky, just a few fair weather clouds here and there. We'll look for temperatures in the mid-80s this afternoon with very comfortable conditions lasting into this evening as we drop back into the upper 50s overnight. Mid to a few upper 80s with that sunshine on Sunday, still 80s with more humidity Monday and the chance of a passing shower. From Stormwatch 9 Weather Center, I'm meteorologist Kevin Skorupa.
20: Welcome back. And now on Cracking the Code, it's time to learn why Google's goodbye to cookies won't fix our privacy problems and, in fact, might make things worse for us and definitely make things much worse for advertisers. 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I'm your host, Craig Peterson, and you've joined us on News Radio, WGIR AM 610 and FM 96.7, as we crack the secrets of the latest tech trends, empowering you to navigate the digital landscape with confidence. With everything going on in the world today, it's hard to believe that something as simple as a cookie can cause such a big stir. But that's exactly what's happening with Google's plan to end cross-site cookies, which, by the way, track your browsing history across the web. It's a sort of thing that Facebook uses, Google uses, many other sites use to peek in on what you're doing on somebody else's website. Of course, I feel like we could all celebrate the idea behind this. I mean, who doesn't want more privacy rights and control over the data that these literally trillion-dollar corporations collect on our online activities? You know, I do, for one. But as we dig into the actual details of Google's plan, it's clear that this is more about them making money than protecting our privacy. Google's got a new plan. It's called Flock, F-L-O-C, and its name is kind of clever. It means kind of what it sounds like. It stands for a Federated Learning of Cohorts. It's a new online tracking system that Google's developing, which involves grouping people together with similar browsing habits into large cohorts.
2: Google claims that this allows them to target ads to groups of people without tracking individuals. But that's not what most privacy experts think. A study by the Electronic Frontier Foundation found that Flock can be used to re-identify individual users with 80% accuracy. That means that even though Google says Flock is anonymous, it's not. And here's another kicker. Google's going to sell access to this new tracking system to advertisers. That's how Google makes money. Tracking you, tracking what you do. And if you are a user of Android, you are getting tracked like crazy. Now, bottom line, ding, ding, ding, ding. Google could make billions of dollars more because of this change. Meanwhile, they'll have everybody convinced that they are somehow doing us a favor. They're promoting privacy. Trust me, folks, that's really a smokescreen. And recently I received an email from a listener named John, and he was talking about a problem because he does use Android. But he was pointing out that, hey, Craig, a lot of people go online, they use their smartphones, they'll use Google searches, they'll use Google Maps. Is that sort of stuff that we're talking about here? Are they able to track it even on non-Android devices? And the answer to that is absolutely yes. And John went on to say that he'd cleared his cookies multiple times, but was wondering, okay, I cleared my cookies. Can Google still track me? Again, the answer's yes. And it has to do with the nature of cookies. Cookies came about because of a need by programmers who program websites to be able to know who's doing what on the website, right? If you go to a website way back when, and when they first came out, when was that, like 93, 94, everything was static. And before that, everything was static on the internet. We weren't doing web, but we had Veronica and Archie and Gopher search engines and just, you know, download stuff. Everything was static. It was, give me this file, ta-da, you're done. Give me this picture, you're done once you got that picture. So the underlying protocol at the very bottom, the TCP/IP layer, yeah, okay, that was guaranteeing that one session. But there is no way to know, okay, John, you went on to my website and you started at the homepage and then you decided that you wanted to go and to the shopping section. You go into the shopping section and what do? Well, you start looking at socks and you buy a pair of socks and I put them into your shopping cart. How would I know it's John? Because the protocol is really designed for the kind of a one-time transaction, no tracking built into it. So the programmers back then decided, well, let's add cookie functionality to the web browsers and to the websites so that now I know, okay, this is John, this is this session with John, because you can't do it just based on an IP address. Remember, a lot of people share the same IP address out there. That's been true for a very long time through these proxies because there just weren't enough IPv4 addresses. So now your shopping cart on the website is provided through the use of cookies. They're not necessarily evil, so they have to exist. The big question has been, well, how about the cross-site cookies? How about when I'm on CraigPeterson.com and there's a Facebook cookie that's put on me when I'm on that site, right, on my web browser. And then later on when I'm on another site, it says, oh, you were just on Craig Peterson's website reading an article about Google cookies, and so now I'm going to sell you chocolate chip cookies. Right. Of course, it doesn't work quite that way, right? Google cookie, nothing to do with chocolate chip cookies. But I hope you get the gist here of what I'm getting at. They are not inherently evil. Google's inherently evil, okay, when you get right down to it. That's the answer to the question. So I told John about Google's plan to end these cross-site cookies. I explained that Flock was not a real solution to the privacy problem. He was challenging me, right? Okay, great. I like a challenge. I'll respond to a challenge. If you're on my email list, if you get my newsletter, just hit reply anytime and challenge me or ask me a question, whatever it might be. I'm more than glad to respond. But all you have to do is hit reply, right? So John took advantage of that. But I also pointed out to him an article on my website that I put together specifically because of this. And it's called Google's Flock, What You Need to Know. And you can check it out online on my website or in my newsletter. And I think it's an important thing. And frankly, you could Google Craig Peterson, Google Flock, or Google Cookies. So he read the article. He was the first one. And a lot of people I have kind of do some proofreading. And yeah, I know I should probably spend some more time on some of the writing that I do. But I don't get too many complaints about the writing itself. Just sometimes people questioning the content because of what they've heard, right? It makes me wonder about Google and just the misrepresentations that they're putting out there. And shockingly, the media reporting on Google's new Flock thing don't understand what Google's talking about. I guess that's not too shocking, is it, for you guys? But the bottom line is they are reporting, this is a new feature in privacy. Well, okay, and a little bit of privacy. But what it's going to really do is give Google billions of dollars more in revenue from ads, because new people, new ad companies on the block are going to have a real hard time breaking in. And that's going to drive up the cost of ads. So you people with small businesses that are buying Google ads, yeah, prices are going to go up, efficiency is going to go down, right? It just kind of goes on and on and on. So there's a number of privacy-focused browsers available that you can use to help stop some of this cross-site cookie tracking and help you with privacy in the age of Google's new Flock that's coming out here. Here's a few that I've used, okay? I've used Brave. DuckDuckGo has some great search engines and a little bit of browser technology, because they'll do an add-on, a plug-in extension for your browser. Brave also, of course, is made by Mozilla, who has Firefox. And Mozilla has recently been really forefront in some of the issues dealing with privacy out there. You can disable third-party cookies in most browsers. And our friends at Apple 2 years ago did this. And they made it so you can change your tracking code and make it so that, okay, you were tracking me for a little while and now I don't want to be tracked anymore. So even on iOS, they've got that stuff set up. You know, Apple's just so much better with security and privacy than Google is. In fact, there's an article this week about what happened in Australia where Apple gave Google users, Android users, millions of them, a really good reason to drop Android. Yeah, because of government monitoring down there. That'll never happen here, right? So disabling third-party cookies, really good idea. Using a VPN, that's what a lot of people come up with and say, I'm not big on that one, because VPNs, yeah, they encrypt your data from point A to point B. But once you get to point B, which is the web server, there's no more encryption. There's no more privacy from that, because they still can set the cookie, right? The cookie's still going to get on your web browser. The server, the web server, is still going to be able to read the cookie. The VPN has nothing to do with any of that. Okay, guys? I don't know. Google's plan ultimately to end cross-site cookies is at least 2 years too late. Following up in the footsteps of steps of Apple, they frankly, between you and me, Google got shamed into doing this. And it's not a real solution to the privacy problem. It's just a way for Google to make more money and stop competition out there. So protect your privacy, use a privacy-focused browser, disable third-party cookies. Those are the big things that you can do. And don't forget to sign up for my free weekly emails at craigpeterson.com, which cover, of course, this topic and a whole lot more pretty much every week, depending on how busy I get, right? It's an incredible thing. So there's so much on the site. There's so much in these newsletters. And again, free, craigpeterson.com. Let's crack the code together. Hey, if you are a reader like me, even if you're not, you've probably heard this quote by George Orwell. Those who control the present control the past, and those who control the past control the future. Yeah, isn't that something to think about? Yeah, more than a little bit here. Because it looks like Google is taking that to heart with their new AI called Gemini. Now, I've used a Gemini, in fact, before. It's a great little tool for some things. It's yet another generative AI or large machine model, right? Machine learning models. So it can create new text, images, and even videos from scratch. It's been trained on a massive data set of historical texts and other things. So it's very good at mimicking human language. But here's the problem. Gemini is also very good at making things up. It can create fictional, historical events, people, places. In the wrong hands, this type of technology will be used to spread misinformation and propaganda. You might even argue that that's happening already. Now, I'm not saying that Google is evil or anything. You know, they did take Don't Be Evil off of the website. So, I don't know. I guess you could be the judge. But we need to be aware of the dangers of this technology. You saw George Washington, I'm sure. He was just all over X and elsewhere online and TV everywhere. George Washington was a black man. And so were the founding fathers. And it drew some of them as Native Americans or First Nation. It drew others as Asians. This whole thing, they were trying to be diverse, right? They were building diversity into the engine. You could not get it to draw a white man. That's the bottom line on this thing. These people are crazy, and it can, this type of technology, easily be used for evil. No two ways about it. Gemini could be used to create fake news articles easily to look completely real. We've already seen political ads that are set up that way, where the Republicans showed a future under Biden if he's elected to the next term, and the world's just exploding, right? All of those obviously were fake, because it hasn't happened yet, but they were made with AI. Now, imagine if someone used Gemini or one of these others to create a fake news story about a war between the U.S. and China. That could have devastating consequences. You know, we almost had a nuclear war with Russia because one of their satellites, maybe multiples, I think it was just one of their satellites, detected multiple launches of nuclear missiles from the United States aimed right at Russia, the Soviet Union. Well, it turned out ultimately that it was just the storm clouds, I think, and some light reflected from the sun, and the satellite kind of messed up, right? What do you want? Lowest bidder? Especially from the Soviet Union, right? Yeah. Anyhow, the only reason we averted a nuclear war was a guy, I think he was a colonel, who was in charge of launching all of these missiles, was saying, this doesn't sound right. I don't think the United States would have done this to us. And so he held off and ultimately did not launch the missiles and did not start a nuclear holocaust. Can you imagine how bad that would be? And then there's all kinds of other movies that have been made about things, even the early 60s, the Corbin Project and many others, where what happens if we give control of the launch to the computers? You know, it's kind of funny when you get right down to it. I was starting to do a little research on this. Maybe I should work on it some more. Let me know. Just email me at craigpeterson.com. But my research was showing that all of these people that are behind the various AIs out there are actually afraid that the AIs are ultimately going to destroy humanity. Most of them are saying it's about a 20% chance. A 20% chance. Oh my gosh. And we've already got the U.S. military and other militaries, including Ukraine, that are using these machine learning devices, this artificial intelligence, in order to control military weapons. So it starts getting scarier and scarier, doesn't it, frankly? And then if people thought the U.S. and China were at war, if there were videos released of assassinations of world leaders and various other things, can you see how this could get the whole world into a frenzy and really propel us into a hot World War III? It's amazing. No, and I'm talking about Gemini right now, which is Google's AI. I get that. This isn't just a Google problem here. But it is being used to create deep fakes of historical figures right now. And how's it being used to create them? Google programmed it that way. Folks, this is serious. We need to have a conversation about this, a national conversation. The dangers of this technology. Isn't it just crazy? I got an email from a listener named Sarah. She told me that she'd been harassed online by someone who was using a deep fake of her image. She was terrified, didn't know what to do. There's been all kinds of news stories of these young women who have been just bullied by other women, young women. And sometimes it's a guy, but a lot of times it's a woman, and they can't get away from it. It's not like when I was a kid and I was bullied, you know, hit with 2x4s and all of that sort of stuff, right? That's physical pain, and that goes away. And I could potentially get away from them. I avoided them on the way to school and the way back from school, right? Just walked an extra mile out of the way. You can't get away from it when it's coming in on your smartphone. There was a great little episode on Chicago Med talking about this sort of thing and how this type of harassment, where they're using deep fakes of some of these students, has absolutely devastating effects. So it's good to see that Hollywood is kind of, I guess Hollywood, right, makes these TV shows, is addressing some of those things. So education's the answer here, and that's what I mentioned in the email to Sarah, that really, you got to start educating our kids about this and how bad it is. They might think it's funny. In fact, that's probably what's happening most of the time. Ha, ha, ha, ha. Or getting even with another girl, or, right? All of these types of things. But it can be very, very dangerous. So some of the stuff that you can do to protect yourself, of course, number one, and this is true with almost everything, is to be skeptical of information you see online, right? You already know that you need to be skeptical of some of the things that are on the news and some of the things, well, everything politicians are saying out there, right? But you can't believe everything you read. And that's particularly true if it comes from an unknown source. And the next one is to check the source of information. Now, you know, if you're reading the New York Times and it's a political article or has a political bend to it, that it will be from the socialist side, right? You know, the side that killed over 100 million people in the last century. That's what we're talking about here, right? So we know that that's where it's going to come from. But how about some of the unknown sources? How about these AIs? The programmers don't even know how it comes up with some of these answers. All they can try and do is build fences around it and try and steer it in certain directions. And you got to educate yourself about the

0: being Democrat or, you know, whatever it might be, my vote was not tallied for the people I wanted to vote for. And at least they could see what was going on. And of course, by the way, the problem is they didn't define the grids properly on the screen, or the screen wasn't properly calibrated. So it thought when you pushed here, you're voting Republican or Democrat or whatever, right? When you did not mean to do that. Well, think about those scanners I was just talking about. What if they're not properly calibrated? What if they are improperly programmed to set things up? And then there's another type of electronic voting machine where it generates a little piece of paper. Oh, yes, yes, okay. So right on that piece of paper, I've got what the names of the people that I voted for, right? So I can just take that paper, I look at that, and then we feed it into another machine, or at least I've got my vote and I know it was counted correctly. No, no, no, no. They give you a barcode or a QR code on that piece of paper that means nothing to a human. In fact, it doesn't mean anything to most computers. The only computers that can understand it are the ones programmed for the elections. Right. So, get this. A professor and self-proclaimed election expert managed to hack into a Dominion voting machine, according to multiple sources online. Yeah, you heard it right. The very machines we trust with our democratic process got outsmarted by a professor and a pen. Makes you wonder, doesn't it? He was able to clear tallies with nothing fancy, right? Now, I know what you're thinking, Craig. Are those machines supposed to be Fort Knox? Well, newsflash, folks. It turns out they might be more like that old shed in your backyard you've been meaning to put a lock on for years. They are not perfect. I'm going to tell you what I think should be done with our elections here and our voting. But big deal, you ask, well, imagine you're playing a game and the other team keeps moving the goalposts. Or let's imagine you're playing a game and somebody just keeps popping the ball. Someone external to the game keeps moving the goalposts or doing something else, right? Somebody that just wants to spoil everything. Those people are out there, okay? So this professor did not need a magic wand, didn't need a genie. No, he used his tech savviness to show that our votes, the essence of democracy, could be up for grabs. Now, it isn't that you have to be a university professor to be able to do this sort of stuff. But when it comes to a court case, of course, you need to prove that you are a reliable witness, that you have a background, you're a known professional or expert in that category. So where do they go? Not to industry experts most of the time. They go to the professors, right? It's really something when I read about that whole stuff. And it's a huge domino effect. It's absolutely crazy, right? So let's talk about what we can do. First of all, we have to demand transparency from our representatives, right? The same problem with mail-in ballots. How do we know if they're legitimate or not, particularly when ballots are mailed in bulk to addresses that don't have those people living there, or they moved on? And so that little wonderful ballot is sitting there on top of the mailbox in the apartment building, and someone just comes by and picks them up. And I have seen that happen before. Not ballots, but I've seen people just grabbing mail, grabbing checks. Yeah, that sort of stuff. So we got to make sure we demand transparency. We need to be able to trust that the votes that were cast were counted, and other votes that should not have been cast are not counted. Just like we want to know what's in our food, we got to know what's in our voting machines. And these voting machines are full of proprietary software. Now, actually, most of them are using open source software for much of what they do. And some of that software has been shown to be years and years out of date. And then they talk about how, well, they're not connected to the internet. And yet they are connected to the internet. And in fact, some of these voting machines...
1: When was the last time you woke up actually feeling rested or got through the day without feeling stressed out? Yeah, over 50% of adults say they'd feel better if they got more sleep.

0: Welcome back to Ramsey Show in the Fairwinds Credit Union Studio. I'm George Camel, joined by bestselling author Dr. John Deloney, and we're taking your calls at 888-825-5225. Rochelle is in Sacramento up next. Rochelle, how are you doing?
1: I'm doing well. How are you two?
0: Fantastic. How can John and I help today?
1: So my husband and I are considering purchasing a new home. Our house is currently up for sale. We've identified a property that we would like to purchase. With the equity from the sale of our current home, we would have a rather sizable down payment, looking to put down at least 50%, if not 60%, on a new house. My husband has brought up the idea of getting a first lien HELOC with a sweep account versus a conventional mortgage. And he's explained to me that with this first lock HELOC with a sweep account, rather than getting into a 15 or a 30-year loan, we would be able to pay off a $400,000 mortgage in 8 years.
0: So I was wondering, Is he clarifying?
1: No, the speaker came on his phone. I apologize.
0: Oh, it's all good.
1: So I was wondering, it sounds great. I've never heard of this before. So I was wondering what you guys thought about that.
0: So this in the TikTok world is called velocity banking. He may have heard about it on social media. I don't know where, you know, this is it, but it's a trend where they call it like a mortgage accelerator. And the idea is there's this revolving line of credit, almost like a big credit card that's secured by your house, but it's your only loan on the property. So you're right. It's your first lien in that there is no mortgage there. And so then what you do is you dump all of your income into this HELOC, draw it out for expenses. And if you do it perfectly, you can save a little bit on interest, which supposedly pays off the house faster. So that's what he is wanting to do. There's still a lot more risk with it, and it sounds sophisticated, and it's more complex, and that doesn't make it better. So have you guys priced out a traditional 15-year mortgage on this?
1: We've priced out a 30. We have not priced out a 15.
0: Okay. I would price out a 15 and see if you guys can afford that payment where it's a quarter of your after-tax monthly income. And if not, it tells me the house that you're looking to buy is too much house.
1: So your recommendation would not be to do a first lien?
2: No,
0: I wouldn't do it.
1: With a sweep account?
2: No.
0: And I think the way he found this was probably online. And there's a bunch of people out there who are proponents of this. And again, it's called velocity banking. You can look this up on social media, and it's going to be some slick dude telling you how this is the hack. Here's the only hack that works. You get a 15-year mortgage, which is going to have a lower interest rate than either of these, and then you pay it off aggressively.
2: Here's the thing, that if you take out if you have a $400,000 mortgage and y'all put down 50% and you have $200,000 left, there is no secret loan that makes you not have to pay back $200,000 plus interest. And so the only true way, like we can do a 30-year note, but we can pay it off in 8 years. You're still going to pay back that money plus interest. And so if y'all want to pay it off in 8 years, that's amazing. Pay it off in 8 years. But that just means every month you're going to be paying more towards the principal balance to pay it off faster. But there's not like a secret loan you can do that you pay back $100,000 to pay off $200,000. You get what I'm saying? Like the whole hack is technically you can get a lower interest rate, and technically you can take that lower interest rate that you're paying and pay off more principal. But the same thing applies, just paying it faster.
1: Understood. The way he was explaining it to me, and this is kind of where my brain starts to shut down and my eyes glaze over.
0: same girl,
1: more
0: same.
1: Of the finance. He's more of the finance person. He was explaining to me that it gets paid off quicker because they compound the interest daily?
0: Yeah, the way it's calculated. That's where the interest savings come in. But there's still all of the elements of a HELOC, which is a variable interest rate, which means the payment can go up. The banks can freeze or call the line, which adds more risk to it. It's a revolving line of credit secured by your home. And so all of that just makes me go, why are we doing all this? Why all this gyration to maybe save a little bit of interest?
2: Especially with all the volatility in the world right now, like go back 10 years. In your life, can you have imagined now? Right? No, none of us could have. And so with all the volatility in the world, the chances of me touching a variable interest rate is zero.
1: Right.
2: Right. And so you can get in. If you got in today and the banks, and suddenly Jerome Powell comes up tomorrow and says, hey, because of X, Y, or Z, we're raising interest. Like, man, y'all are on the hook for it.
1: Right.
0: And there's far more of these ending up in foreclosure versus a 15-year mortgage. And so that's where I go, okay, why aren't we doing a 15-year mortgage and just putting extra on the principal? It's the exact same thing without all of the extra risk and complexity.
2: I'll go one more. I'm putting my baggage out in the world, so this may not be you and your husband. But if you give me a revolving line of credit and suddenly I don't like my floors, I'm going to get new floors because it's not real money. It's just coming out of the revolving line of credit. Oh, we need to fix this cabinet. We need to get a new fridge. Let's just go ahead and do it. It becomes not real money. And I'm just going to lock myself in and pay it off. And if I want to accelerate it and pay it off faster, I'm going to do that.
0: I don't know that we can convince your husband, but I hope we convinced you, which I hope puts enough of a wedge between you guys that you don't do this.
2: And here's my rule of thumb, George. If somebody's explaining something to me, you know who I learned this from, of all people? Ashton Kutcher.
0: Not on my bingo card.
2: And here's why. He was talking about, somebody was asking him once on a panel, why do you seem to have so much success with these companies you invest in as an angel investor? And I forgot all, I think Airbnb and
0: Pop Chips.
2: And Uber. So he got in on the ground floor of all these things. And he said I think he dropped out of high school, or maybe he finished high school but didn't go to college. And he said his one line was, explain this to me like I'm a high school dropout, or explain this to me like I'm a high schooler. And if they couldn't do it, I didn't invest. And so for me, when somebody's trying to explain to me a thing we're getting into, and hey, Deloney, I want you to invest in this thing, if my eyes start glazing over, that I'm out. If you can't explain it to me very simple, here's why, here's the terms, here's the payout, or here's the risk we're all going to take together, if you can't do that in a sentence or two, I don't want to participate in it.
0: Yeah.
2: Because it's not worth all the complexity. Because now the more variables, the more fragile the whole system is. And the more dependent it is on other people to do what they said they're going to do, and that what those other people said they were going to, I'm out. It's too fragile.
0: Yeah. Well, there's a lot of people that talk about these things, and I see very few people actually doing it. I've never heard of someone saying, yeah, the way I paid off my house early was I did Velocity Banking.
2: I know zero people who have told me that line.
0: There's a lot of people talking about it, though, and so that tells me something. It gets the clicks and the views, but it doesn't work in reality. And you don't see the people who foreclose on their home. They're not sharing that on Instagram. They're only sharing the wins. And so I'm always very cautious with any financial advice on the internet that I don't understand. And we always tell people, don't invest in anything you don't understand. The same applies to crazy mortgage hacks. Here's a hack. Get as small of a loan as possible on as short of a term as possible and pay extra towards it. I can understand that. I could explain that to my toddler and she would get it.
2: Hacked.
0: There you go. So the real question is, how are you going to approach this with your husband in a way where you come to a compromise? And I hope that compromise is go with the thing that you both understand, that you both can handle.

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1: Today's question comes from Carlos in Texas. He says, my preteen son has his own YouTube channel and he's on pace to earn over $5,000 a month soon. Should he be tithing on this income? How much should I encourage him to save or invest versus spend? He understands taxes, so we've got that part down. Left to his own devices, of course, he's a preteen kid. He would buy all the Legos in the world.
0: Yes.
1: Of course. That's
0: this
1: awesome.
0: Is fantastic.
1: That means he's a good, regular preteen kid, and he's an adult in his life to help steward how he spends his money.
0: Yeah. So he's making... I mean, if he's on pace to do $5,000 a month soon, that's $60,000 a year that a preteen is making.
1: Right.
0: Which tells me he's, what, 11 or 12?
1: Possibly.
0: That's pretty nuts.
1: That's great. So, like, right off the top, we can just do the math real quick. Some people, and I'm assuming tithing, that means you're a person of faith. And so tithing, some people tithe off the top line, meaning you would tithe at 10%, $6,000 a year if you're making 60. Some people tithe on... after taxes are gone, what am I bringing home that I can spend? They tithe off that. Every one of those things is a matter of you and your spirit. But I do, George, think it's important to teach kids. We save a piece of our money. We give away a piece of our money. Even if you're not a person of faith, generosity has all, I mean, it's wired into us. It's part of our psychological and emotional and spiritual health. And you have money to spend. And George, I like the idea with a preteen kid when it comes to spending. So after you've saved a chunk of money, after you've given a chunk of money, I like to let young kids, my kids, kind of buy what they want to buy because that's the way they learn, oh, I wish I had that $100 instead of that completed Lego set. Or maybe they get that completed Lego set and it's great and they learn what they like and don't like. But man, watching my 10-year-old navigate, I got $50 and I want to go buy a thing. Are you sure? Yeah, I really want to buy it. And then the next time she saves up some money, she wants to buy something. Then we could say, hey, where's that thing you bought last month or 2 months ago or 3 months ago? Oh, yeah. Do you really want that? No, I don't want that.
0: They sort of learn.
1: So they learn
0: temporary
1: by doing.
0: Effects of stuff.
1: Yeah. Telling a preteen, you don't really want those Legos. They're like, yeah, I do. And so I like letting them, when they have their spend money, kind of let them buy what they want to buy, unless obviously not Grand Theft Auto or something, but like within your family's values. But I like them to learn that lesson. But they should be saving some. They should be giving some. And that's going to be a personal decision.
0: Yeah. And at this age, it's less about, you know, you got to be legalistic
1: militant,
0: about these percentages.
1: Yeah.
0: It's more about, hey, are you kind of budgeting this money like a business, like a profit and loss statement?
1: Right.
0: So I would have him... you know, jump on every dollar, make a free account, and put his $5,000 there and say, all right, I'm going to give 10%, $500 to the tithe. I want to invest $1,000. Before I ever get to enjoy the money, I'm going to sort of eat the vegetables, do the things I know are good for my future, good for me now. Invest $1,000. Maybe you save $2,000. He probably has some goals to, like, get a car one day when he's 16. Mm-hmm. And I would spend $1,000. I feel like it's a reasonable amount out of $5,000 for a kid with no expenses. Let him do it. Let him see what's actually worth putting his money into and what's not. And even reinvesting into the business.
1: Yeah.
0: And maybe you want to upgrade equipment.
1: That's right. There you go. And I, for a young kid, especially, I think for adults too, but for a young kid, I think it would be valuable, let's say he's 12, to say how much, if you make $60,000, which by the way, if you're living off YouTube, they change their algorithm every other week, and so best of luck to you. But college, would we want to put $150,000 in a college fund? So let's reverse engineer that. By month, what would we need to start saving now that would get us that amount of money? You want a car when you're 16? You're 12 now, so that's 4 years away. Let's say we want $20,000 for a car. What would we need to start saving now? So creating long-term sinking funds will teach him at a young age, like, okay, if I want something big, like college, like a house, like a car, I got to start planning now for those things when I get there.
0: And if you can teach him about taxes, about quarterly estimated payments and self-employment
1: tax,
0: Carlos. An extra 15%.
1: So he's won.
0: Like, as soon as that check hits his account, 30% goes into a savings account earmarked for taxes.
1: Yes.
0: If he learns that now, he's never going to be calling in saying, I owe the IRS $150,000 because I didn't realize I owe taxes on this money. That's adults call into the show doing that. So if a 12-year-old can figure this out,
1: I think I heard Dave say this once, that one of the greatest tricks the government ever pulled was the automatic tax deduction, that if every American had to write a check every month for
0: their
1: taxes,
0: show up at the tax office and hand over a check or cash,
1: we'd be paying a lot more attention to what the government spends.
0: We'd
1: right?
0: be throwing some tea in the harbor again, I think.
1: Correct. So you want to change culture? You want to create a generation of libertarians? Have your 12-year-old start making some money and saying, oh, you made $5,000 this month. $2,400, not yours. Like, why not? Well, you know.
0: Ouch.
1: We got to keep these pet projects going.
0: That's a great problem to have. And again, we don't know how long this is going to last.
1: Sure.
0: So enjoy the ride while it lasts and make sure that he, you know, keeps his head on straight and watches his mental health, because YouTube can be a wild place. All right, John is in Orlando up next. John, welcome to the show.
2: Hey, thanks for having me, guys. How are you doing?
0: We're doing great. What's your question today?
2: Okay, so I'm 52. I have a 9-year-old son I have 50-50 custody of. I make about $65,000 a year. 25% of that is being garnished, and that'll be going on for another about year and a half. I have an additional $25,000 in IRS debt and $25,000 in credit card debt. I have just come upon and found these trading cards, baseball cards, that I had put away, and they are now worth a lot of money. They're liquid up to about, I'd say, over $200,000.
0: Wow.
2: They're like Shohei Ohtani rookie cards that are signed. I don't have any savings. The divorce was bad.
1: Based on what you just told us, you went through a pretty rough season, huh?
2: Yes, it was really bad. I lost my dad. I lost my job of 12 years. Then I got divorced. My son was born I don't want to give the exact date, but in December. I lost my job the following January. I had bought my first house 6 months before that we moved into.
0: Wow.
2: And then I got divorced 2 years later. It was just I lost my dad 9 months before my son, 10 months before my son was born.
1: Oh,
2: so it was a bad time.
1: Yeah.
2: So anyway, made bad choices. The 401k was emptied out when I lost my job. I stayed at home. The best thing that happened was I stayed at home with my son for 9 months, and that was a great time. But we went through my 401k at that time. And due to that, and because I was in a different state at that time, they wanted the taxes on that money from the 401k distribution that was early. And I had also inherited some money from my dad, which they wanted from that too. Unfortunately, I wasn't in Florida at the time, or else I would have been fine from what I've learned. So anyway, what I want to ask is, I have this debt, I have these cards that are probably going to be even worth more money down the line. But I have this debt now, and I want to leave something for my son. And I can't just keep living paycheck right now, because I'm like just at the end of it. I just can't do it anymore.
0: Yeah.
2: So
0: I'll tell you this, John. I'm going to solve for peace in the present, not go, man, what could I have if I hung on to him for five more years?
1: Yeah.
0: I'm paying off the debt, all of it. That's $50,000. I'm setting up an emergency fund for myself of 6 months of expenses. I'm going to fully fund a Roth IRA for the year to set myself up for the future. And then maybe have some left over to enjoy and spend, and set aside some for taxes, because you're going to have capital gains on that.
2: Yeah, my work does offer 4% match, which I haven't signed up for yet, because I didn't know if I was going to go bankrupt before I realized what I had.
0: Not anymore. This is your fresh start,
2: right,
0: man. I would pay off the debt.
2: They offer the 401k pre-tax or the Roth IRA up to 4%.
0: Yeah.
2: You do the Roth IRA.
0: I mean, I love the after-tax option, because then it's going to grow tax-free for the rest of your life. And so I would definitely pay off the debt, get the emergency fund, get the 4% at least, fund a Roth IRA. And if you hang on the line, I'll send you my book, Breaking Free from Brokehood, to walk you through that whole plan. But I would sell these cards to give yourself a fresh start.
1: And never look up their potential future value again. Sell them and be done.
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0: Southern California, the San Diego area, that hundreds of days a year, the beaches are shut down because it's too toxic to go into the water. Hundreds of days a year at that hotel.
1: Raw sewage.
0: Yes.
1: Raw. They're putting poop in the water.
0: Yes. Yeah. Untreated raw sewage from Tijuana, from Mexico, has got San Diego beaches. You can't go in the water hundreds of days a year. The smell is so bad now, often, Buck, for people who live on the coast, that they can't open their windows. What are we doing? And I understand that's Mexico that is creating an issue in California. You're telling me that California can't figure out how to get poop away from its beaches so that people can use it in San Diego? I don't even want to stay at that hotel now. I certainly don't want to get in the water. That has to be tons of you out there thinking, what is going on? This is crazy town.
1: Yeah. Why is Mexico such a mess? That's a whole other conversation. We're going to come back here in a few minutes with some excellent stuff for all of you. Jim Jordan, I believe, will be with us, Mr.
0: That's
1: Clay.
0: Right.
1: We have some things to talk to him about. We've also got Clay leading us on a journey perhaps to Indiana, perhaps to the election results from last night, where a bunch of weak Republicans got their comeuppance.
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0: Listen as Clay Travis and Buck Sexton recap another week of exposing hypocrisy and fight to protect our freedom. This is Clay Travis and Buck Sexton. Sound off.
1: Okay, let's get some good news, Buck. Hour number two underway. Let me hit you with a bunch of positivity. By the way, President Trump speaking right now in the White House live to military moms. We will see if he takes questions and certainly will update you if that occurs. Okay, so right off the top, the stock market is hitting record highs anew. As the S&P 500, the NASDAQ, the Dow is close to a record high, all reacting positively to potential peace in Iran. We will see what different directions this may go before all is said and done. But the price of oil and gas down about $7 today to about $95 a barrel. When the war started, gas was $68 a barrel. So this is significant to bring it back down. We talked yesterday about the idea that I threw out that some people liked and other people thought was crazy of the United States providing insurance to several of the tankers that are currently sitting, not moving in the Strait of Hormuz. And we will continue to update you on how that is going. But rest assured, if you have 401ks, April was one of the best months we have seen for stocks in years. Stock market skyrocketed. And last year in April, you'll remember, they said, oh my goodness, President Trump's going to destroy the economy. And the reality is that the S&P 500 is up 2,400 points roughly since April of last year, which is a crazy increase, over 40% just since then. So all of that is underway on the economic front. Oil prices down and stock market to record high. So that is positive. Buck, also positive, there is right now, I think, a significant chance that certainly many southern states are going to be redrawing their congressional district maps, and that is going to have a potentially transformative impact on the House races coming up this fall. And let me tell you about this in particular. The state of Tennessee, while we are on the air, and I was following it, I was trying to zoom in to look at all the different districts. The state of Tennessee, while we are on the air, has released a brand new map, which would eliminate the so-called Democrat racially gerrymandered seat in Memphis and would deliver the entire state of Tennessee 9-0 from 8-1 for the Republican Party. Louisiana is redrafting and redrawing the lines in its state. Alabama is doing the same. South Carolina is as well. And so the impact here can end up being pretty substantial when you combine it with what went on down in Florida, where DeSantis redrew the maps. And we talked about with the House Speaker yesterday that new map. Buck, let me also tell you this. There is
2: I'm being hit with tidal waves of positivity. I'm like, oh my gosh, everything's so good. Clay, I can't handle all the good things. Keep it coming.
1: There is, I think, a lot of nervousness in Virginia about whether the map that they voted on to make a 10-1 advantage in Virginia is going to be legal. And as we are speaking, the FBI has raided the Senate pro tem of Virginia, the Democrat who is near the top of the Virginia State Senate. And there are substantial allegations of wrongdoing there, having to do with a lot of different fraud. Now, all of that, I would also put this in the positive category. Last night in Indiana, we called these guys out. We had Senator Banks on. We might need to have him on again because he led the charge on this. He may be listening right now as he's driving around in Indiana. Senator Banks said it's unacceptable what the Indiana Senate did, state Senate. And there are other many different of you listening to us right now who are Republicans in Indiana that were very frustrated by this, too. Indiana, as you see raw, naked partisan politics from so many different blue states and even purple states like Virginia, where Democrats currently have control, Indiana said, we don't want to violate norms. We're not going to redistrict. The Senate, I think the House passed it. The Senate there, several of the Republican senators said no. They basically got wiped out last night in the primary. And many of these races, Buck, were not remotely close. Five of them have lost their seats. One of them is, I am told, going to lose his seat before all is said and done. We'll see. Six of them swept out. And I think that a lot of people in Indiana are waking up this morning and saying, we're tired of having sort of what I would say, Buck, is the country club Republican element that has been unwilling to actually realize the fight that we're in. And so I just gave you a long litany. I know there's a lot of negativity and news and everything else, but sometimes all the positive gets snowed under. There's a lot of really positive things happening right now.
2: That was quite a list. I would say very, very impressive. Do you want me to bring us all down now?
1: Now, what do you have? What's the womp womp that you've got to...
2: Womp. Well, for one thing, this Iran negotiation, the framework of a deal that's going to leave the nukes to later. I told you guys this is what was going to happen the whole time. They're basically going to settle for the strait is opened and hostilities have ceased and we'll figure out the nuclear part later, which means the nuclear part's never really going to be figured out. That's what I think ends up happening with that. But I could be wrong. And other than that, I would like to see some mass deportations, which have not really happened. Not hearing a lot about that right now. That was a major promise of 2024, and it feels like that has been pushed a little to the wayside. I do think the gas prices are gonna start to come down substantially. I agree with that. So I don't have any. I'm trying to think of what else I could be really negative about. I'm looking for negativity right now. We're all gonna die. That is true. Sorry, we're all gonna die. That is a reality.
1: Hopefully not very soon.
2: Hopefully not from high gas prices. You know, that would, yes. I want to tie all these things together. But no, look, I think that last night was actually encouraging. The result in Indiana is encouraging for a lot of people who felt like Republicans. Here's the problem we've seen. Some of the worst Republican politicians we get. And by worst, I'll be specific here. I mean the ones that are the quickest to betray important promises made to the base that they made, perhaps even to get elected. Some of the worst Republicans come from red states, very red states. And there's a frustration, I think, for a lot. And that I'm talking about a lot of you right now who go through this with, you know, so we vote and we get these Republicans in and they don't do anything. People vote for, they don't pay attention to the primary. We get these rhinos. Okay. Well, there was something of a capturing of the rhinos that occurred last night. And in Indiana, I know it's only a state Senate issue, but it affects Congress. So that's why it's a national issue, because of the redistricting. It shows you that there can be consequences for this. Clay, I don't think another red state legislature is going to say, we don't want to do redistricting because that would be mean. Which is really the argument that, remember, we were in Indiana actually right around when this was going down. Yeah. We were asking people, they're like, hold on a second, why aren't they doing it? Like, oh, it's not collegial and feels like it's a little bit of spiking the football in the Democrats' face. It's like, can we do that times 1,000? Why aren't we doing that?
1: Yeah, look, I think what happened was Virginia ended those guys' political career. Trump was a big part of it, but I think a lot of Indiana Republicans saw what the nakedly partisan move of Virginia, and they said, you can't just keep getting punched in the face and say, well, that wasn't very nice. Well, why? You just broke my nose. There's blood running down my face. I wish you hadn't done that. But, oh, well, you violated protocols. I'm going to remain nonviolent. That's tough to take, right? And so, metaphorically speaking, we're getting punched in the face time after time, and I think a lot of people are fed up with it. I think Tennessee's fed up with it. Tennessee just said, hey, we're going to have a 9-0 state. We're going to make ourselves redder than we've ever been before. And you know what the great thing about this is, Buck? The entire original basis of federalism in this country was every state should be a laboratory. And states that make good decisions are going to get more people moving into them and are going to have more economic success. And states that make poor decisions are going to have fewer people moving there and are going to have less economic success. And I think we're getting a great experiment in federalism right now, because the states that are red are giving the people more economic freedom, lower taxes. You know what that's leading to? Better schools. We haven't talked about it. Have you seen the data coming out of Mississippi? Everybody has been kicking Mississippi in the teeth for years. They make fun of Mississippi, say Mississippi is not doing well. Mississippi is kicking everybody's ass in school now. And amazing. Even a New York Times columnist came out and said, wait a minute, black kids in Mississippi now are outperforming black kids in California. This is kind of a big story, because California is spending way more money to educate kids, and yet black kids in Mississippi are trouncing black kid performance in California. Again, the federalism argument here, it's a great story. The Mississippi Miracle, we talked about it with Linda McMahon on this program. You know what Mississippi said? Let's just get back to basic phonics.
2: We have cut 22, Nicholas Kristof, who's a whiny lib, but he says something that's correct here. Play it.
3: In our blue places, where we have governance, we have every bit as much of an affordability crisis, in part because of a stranglehold of regulations. And, you know, we talk a good game about the importance of education, and yet a black kid in Mississippi is 2.5 times as likely to be proficient in math and reading by fourth grade as a black kid in California. And so, I mean, do we need to look a little bit less at what the Trump administration is doing to harm working class families and look a little more in the mirror?
2: Can I just say their real answer, Clay, is they don't want to do that. They just want to say Trump is awful.
1: That's right.
2: Because the Democrat Party has truly become a party of Trump derangement syndrome, because it's so easy. Because what are you going to say? What are you going to say to Democrats in California who vote for you when it's, hey, the black kids in Mississippi in their school system in Mississippi are doing great, and our black kids here in California, in the, you know, the pinnacle of blue state governance and wealth, I might add, Mississippi is not a wealthy state.
1: No, that's
2: are way behind the Mississippi kids. How do you explain that to the base of the Democrat Party?
1: It's a great story. It's a great story. I mean, and Mississippi should be taking victory laps, and everybody should be looking at Mississippi and saying, how, something you didn't expect to hear. How can we educate our kids as well as Mississippi is? But I mean, again, I think this is just a function. Governor Tate Reeves, the choices that they have made in Mississippi have benefited everybody. And by the way, most of those kids in Mississippi, the black kids, a lot of their parents are voting Democrat, but they're getting the benefit of Republican politics. And if I'm sitting around in California right now and I'm a black mom and dad and I'm paying high taxes and I'm sending my kids to California schools, and I hear that Mississippi schools are dominating the performance that my kids are getting, I got a lot of questions to ask. And it goes to your point, yeah. Buck. If you actually have to provide results, the results of Democrat policies make everything worse for everybody. That's the reality.
2: Yeah, that's absolutely. That is the summation, sir. Counselor, the case rests. I mean,
1: but to your point, it is interesting to think about when Trump's gone and the great Satan and they can't point to him and everything else. What did Democrats actually stand for? That's going to be something they really have to grapple with, I think, in 2028. Because just like being the party that hates Trump is not actually, first of all, very good in terms of policy, but also it doesn't exist anymore.
2: Well, this is like if you start to push some of these left-wing socialist types today on any of these issues, if they'll even engage, which they usually won't, you say, what exactly have you guys accomplished? And they'll be like, you know, the eight-hour workday. And it's like, wasn't it like 100 years ago? What have you guys done lately? Other than just mess everything up. All you do is mess everything up.
1: Exactly that you do here as one famous...
2: The Bobs.
1: Savant might have said back in the day.
0: The voices of sanity in an insane world. Clay Travis and Buck Sexton. 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
4: Welcome back into Clay and Buck. Clay, do we still have Don and Christy? Because they were on.
1: Yes.
4: Let's hear from. Well, first let's hear from Don in Iowa. What's going on, Don?
11: Hi guys. Thank you for taking my call, Clay and Buck. Been listening to you both in the show and individually for years.
1: Many thanks.
4: Well, thank you, sir. Excellent taste.
11: Yeah. Thank you. I'm a truck driver.
4: We love our truckers, man. We love you guys. 3 hours a day, so many of you. Sorry, keep going.
11: Well, I appreciate it. I'm actually in Missouri now. I crossed state lines heading down for delivery. And you guys were talking about Mamdani and socialists or Democrats not understanding capitalism. And I want to respectfully disagree. When they asked Willie Sutton why he robs banks, he said, because that's where the money is. And Democrats absolutely understand capitalism. But as Margaret Thatcher once said, so the problem with socialism is you always run out of other people's money. And
4: thank you for calling in, Don. It is a great quote. I think to clarify a little bit there, appreciate your call. Thank you for listening. We're saying that they don't understand how business functions. We understand that they understand that capitalism creates a lot of money. They're thieves. I believe our friend Jesse Kelly just recently, I saw a clip of him. He's like, you got to understand, they just want to take your stuff. Like they have the thief mindset. And that is true. They just want to take your stuff. They want to come up with some rationale to take your stuff and say that it should go to them or someone else.
1: And then the math here does ultimately matter, because that's why I'm focused on people who, it's not a surprise, the more money you make, the more taxes you pay. Unfortunately, because of federal income taxes, all of us are required to pay a lot. If you're in the top 50% of earners, you pay a lot of federal income tax. Bottom 50% pays nothing. In fact, many of them actually get our money given to them. That's a whole nother story. All right. But on the actual tax for local jurisdictions, when you leave, there aren't that many people, when you actually look at the raw numbers, who make massive amounts of money that are funding New York City, LA, Chicago. Driving them out is destroying your fabric of your community, which is what Mamdani is doing.
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1: Welcome back in, Clay Travis, Buck Sexton Show. We are joined now by our good friend, Congressman Jim Jordan from Ohio. Congressman, I don't know that you run around, you got a lot of busy things going on, but we've been talking a great deal on this program about the awful decisions made by politicians like Mamdani in New York City, the poor leadership being shown in California, Illinois, and how red states, and Ohio has become a red state, are thriving based on the rational decisions we all make. Y'all had a primary yesterday. What did the data from that primary show us, and how nervous, because we talked about this some yesterday, should we be about the outcome of both the governor and Senate races in Ohio, because the outcome there is going to be significant to show us how the midterms go.
2: Well, I mean, I think the good news was there were more Republicans show up to vote in a primary election in Ohio than there were Democrats. You know, as you indicated, Clay, our state has been moving in a Republican direction. We used to be the bellwether state. You know, you didn't win the White House unless you won Ohio. It was 50-50, but President Trump won it by, I believe, 8.5, 8.5, 11.5, 16, 20, 24. So it's moved in a great direction. And like I said, we had more Republicans show up, even though the media is telling us, oh, the midterms are gone and the Democrats are going to win. So I took that as all good. Senator Husted's a good candidate, but he's got a tough opponent. He's got, you know, he's got Sherrod Brown, who's, I think we figured it up. He's been in elective office in Ohio, I think like 48 of the last 52 years. So he's known in this state. He has some of that sort of working class appeal that, you know, you find with Trump voters. But I think it'll just require President Trump to come to Ohio and help motivate Trump people to come out and vote for Senator Husted. And of course, Vivek, who's our gubernatorial candidate, who had a good day yesterday as well.
3: Yeah, I wanted to ask you about that. Vivek certainly has the backing of President Trump. He's got name recognition because of his run for president. He's got a lot of money, which he's did some self-funding of his campaign already based on the campaign disclosures. How are you feeling about that governor's race? Is that also really just he has to stay the course? Trump will show up and we'll get it done?
2: I think so. And Vivek's good on this stump. I mean, he's out there talking about how Ohio wants to move to get rid of the income tax, which I think is great. He's talking about school choice. He's talking about things that I think are good, important issues for families in this state. And he's running against Amy Acton, who is, as you guys know, has been given the name the Fauci of Ohio, because she was the health director for former governor or soon to be former governor DeWine during the whole COVID stuff. And she was almost as bad as Fauci. I mean, I remember she wanted to close golf courses, for goodness sake. So, you know, what's golfing is the definition of social distancing, for goodness sake. And she was one to close golf courses.
1: Especially when you see my 21. Shots, Congressman. I'm off on my own a lot.
2: Yeah, exactly. So it's like I feel good about that race too. And then we have the ninth district up in the Toledo area. Marcy Kaptur has been in Congress, you know, forever, and we got a chance, I think, to win that race as well. So you know, I feel pretty good in this redistricting effort that's going to now happen in the South in light of the Supreme Court decision. I think that's going to help us, and so I think we can sort of defy the historical trend and maintain the House and the Senate.
1: The Senate, obviously, for people out there who aren't paying attention, if Ohio holds on the Republican side, there's basically no math that allows the Democrats to take control of the Senate. I think you certainly see the map on both the House and the Senate side. But that, for people who may not be paying attention, the road to a majority for Democrats has to run through Ohio.
2: Yeah, you're exactly right. I mean, you know, if we can't, you know, keep North Carolina, if we don't take Georgia, if we would even lose Maine, and you know, if we don't pick up Michigan, which I think I don't think that's necessarily what the outcome is going to be. You're exactly right, Clay. That for the Democrats to get there, they got to get our state, and I think that's why you'll see. You know, I think the Democratic Senatorial Campaign Committee already reserved like $79 million for TV ads for Sherrod Brown here in Ohio. So it's going to be much like the last go around, where Senator Marino and Senator McCormick are good senators from Ohio and Pennsylvania. Those were like the most expensive races ever. I expect Ohio to be just like that.
3: Speaking of Congressman Jim Jordan of Ohio, I think you've got a hearing coming up, right, on dealing with some illegal immigration stuff, sanctuary city policies. We talk about that issue. That and the economy, I think, are the two most common things for us to talk about overall here on the show. There was huge focus on it in year one of the Trump presidency. I think that we got the Iran conflict, got some other things that have been getting a lot of attention recently. Are these deportations happening? Is the administration still focused on this? It feels like there's been a little bit of a let off the gas pedal maybe after Minneapolis and those lunatics confronting ICE people, ICE agents.
2: No, I think there's still the focus, and certainly we have the focus. We've passed the Sanctuary Jurisdiction Shutdown Act out of our committee a few weeks back. We want that to be on the House floor here in the coming weeks and hopefully even get to the Senate and pass and become law. But I think it's important to understand what the Democrats have been doing. I mean, think about their plan. First, it was 4 years of just wide open border, 10 million migrants come into the country. Then they create sanctuary jurisdictions, which makes it difficult to remove those migrants when they commit another crime. And then they say, oh, we're not going to fund the guys who do the removing. We're not going to fund ICE. I mean, that's their plan. And now we have this guy, and we just wrote this guy a letter to get information from this Krasner DA in Philadelphia, one of these left-wing DAs. He's now threatening to arrest ICE agents. So first let in 10 million, then make it tough to apprehend them and deport them if they commit another crime, then don't fund ICE, and now, oh, we're going to go arrest you. As if it was, you know, it wasn't enough that they were, but the left-wing agitators were spitting on them and yelling at them and swearing at them and threatening them and doxing them and tracking them and all that stuff they did to them while they're out doing their job. That's how ridiculous it's gotten. So we're looking into both the DA in Arlington, Virginia there, or some of the crazy things going on there, letting these illegal migrants who've done crimes, letting them back out on the street instead of honoring the detainer. And the same with this Krasner guy in Philadelphia.
1: What did you think about the fraud story the Daily Wire came out with rooted in Ohio? Obviously, we've seen a lot of fraud stories. Minnesota was first up, a lot in California. But I think the fact that a state like Ohio, which, as you mentioned, is a red state that has gone for President Trump by substantial amounts, the fact that Ohio could have a lot of fraud is a sign of just how systemic and epidemic-like this entire fraud world is when it comes to healthcare.
2: Yeah, exactly. And you know, the second largest Somali population in the country is in the Columbus, Ohio area. And so you had sort of the same kind of thing that was going on in Minneapolis happening there. And now in Ohio, it's different because, you know, you got Republicans, but also at the local level where you need to prosecute, of course, Franklin County and the city of Columbus are Democrats. So I want to look into this more. But yeah, this is as serious as it gets. And it looks like it could be every bit as bad as what was going on up in Minneapolis. So I expect our oversight committee to do some under Chairman Comer to do some work on this area as well and find out what we can about all this Medicaid fraud that was. But we knew this was the Medicaid. You knew it was the case. Elon with Doge understood this, but the left always, oh, healthcare. But when it's fraud, what you're doing is if you can stop that, you're actually going to help the people who truly qualify and who are in need of the Medicaid dollars.
1: You know, interestingly, there's many different things going on, but I'm sure you saw Arkansas cut their men's and women's tennis program.
2: I think you and I were texting about it.
1: College sports are just under siege. The budgets are falling apart. I talked about it on my FS1 show that's going to be up a little bit later today. You've been fighting on this among many other things. What's the latest there?
2: Well, we think we're going to get the SCORE Act on the floor sometime later this month. That's talking with Leader Scalise. That's the goal. I feel like we got to get to use the sports, and we got to get a ball in play. You got to get some bill passed. One of the branch, you know, the House or the Senate, get something where, okay, now we're going to negotiate, work with the Senate, and see if we can get something to President Trump's desk that will help the situation. But yeah, when you see that, it's just so expensive. I don't know this for sure, but my guess is McIntosh, the AD at Wisconsin, where I went to school. You know, he left and he went to the Big Ten Conference. And maybe he's saying, like, it's just such a mess. I want to go to one of the conferences where they seem to be doing okay. I don't know that was his reasoning, but you start to see all these things, Arkansas dropping men's and women's tennis. And, you know, I hate to see it because, you know, that's where our Olympic movement comes from, these college athletes. And it's just frustrating. So hopefully we'll get that passed and get moving. Speaking
3: Jim
2: of tennis,
3: Jordan,
2: how is the 195 mile an hour serve, man? Buck, you were talking last Friday. I was listening to you, and the Animal Farm stuff was great. But then I heard you talking about, like, just laughing when I heard you say that. I don't know if you were promoting something or not, but we were listen to you guys.
3: Hey, I'm a Kappos. We're selling blankets, baby. We have a blanket sponsor, okay? So you're darn right I'm cuddling with my beautiful wife under that blanket.
1: I was out on Friday, Congressman. I had no idea Buck went so soft on us.
3: When a guy can hit 110-mile-an-hour serve, if he wants to talk about his fluffy slippers, he's allowed
2: to.
3: That's
2: what I figured you were going to say. But then also, I appreciated we were driving. I happened to catch you on Monday too. We were in Indiana driving Monday, helping a colleague. But your analysis of antitrust and Spirit Airlines was, I think, right on target. Right on target.
3: Thank you.
4: It's super frustrating what happened there, Congressman.
3: We were sad that Elizabeth Warren went on the war path like she did. It was really disappointing because.
2: Burgess, because it would have been a fifth airline with competing with the big guys.
4: That's right.
2: How is that not helpful? And anyway, I appreciate what you said there, too, because we deal with this antitrust issue all the time.
3: Congressman, stay on it. Thanks for being with us, sir.
2: Bet. Thanks, guys.
0: Clay Travis and Buck Sexton on the front lines of freedom and truth. 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
3: Welcome back in here to Clay and Buck. Give us a ring, 800-282-2882. Also, we will get to the stock facts. But remember, do we have any live callers in line right this moment? You have the calls.
1: We do. We've got a bunch that want to weigh in on the California situation. And then we've got a ton of talkbacks. You guys have been sending us some amazing ones. We'll get to those in the third hour. But Dennis in Campo, California, you say you can see the border from your home. Is the sewage problem, we were talking about this awful sewage problem in the San Diego area, has it gotten worse? How would you assess it?
16: Well, Clay, yeah, it's gotten much worse. And our local TV stations are focusing on it, but we're not getting any help from Governor Newsom. We've sent delegations up. He says it's a federal problem. The federal administrators have come and looked at it. They've thrown a couple of dollars at it to just duct tape what's going on over there. And now they want to put a new tax on the November ballot to make San Diego citizens pay for repairs to the Tijuana water treatment plant. Just a patch. Now, there's 1 million gallons a day going into the ocean. On the TV show, they show toilet paper. Yes, I know it's a family show. Turds floating down, high chairs, toilet seats, all kinds of trash. And you cannot get within 100 yards of it without wanting to vomit. It's really terrible, Clay and Buck.
3: I call you know, in my book, Manufacturing Delusion, I actually have a chapter where I start off talking about the border immigration, but specifically standing with Border Patrol at that border fence before Trump came in and reinforced it. The fence was like a 5 foot tall, kind of rusted out, rickety thing you could just walk through or jump over. But you look on the American side of the border and it's clean and quiet and orderly for the most part. And you just look across onto the Tijuana side of the border and it is an absolute third world mess.
4: Yeah.
3: And you have to ask, it's the same geography, same piece of land. Why is this like the difference between North and South Korea? Like, why is one side of this nice and the other side of it is very not nice?
1: I guess it's also unfortunate. I presume that the ocean streams in that particular area move tend to move north, right? So that's my presumption. If we have a Tijuana situation where Mexican trash is shutting down American beaches, I just feel like it should be a bigger story. But I think it's also emblematic of California's inability to solve things. You can't keep the beaches open. You can't let people rebuild in a spectacularly, naturally beautiful area of Los Angeles like the Palisades that was utterly destroyed. And Christy in Utah grew up on the West Coast. Christy, I don't know what your age is, but I imagine that you've seen things get progressively worse as it's become more and more of a one-party state.
17: Yeah, I did. Both my parents are from California. My mom was raised in L.A. My dad was raised in the Bay Area. I grew up in Washington, central Washington, a town called Yakima, and we spent a ton of time in L.A., San Francisco, and Seattle. I actually lived in L.A. myself for 8 years, and during COVID, because it got so scary, I moved back to Utah because I came here to go to school. So I would say the Seattle that I saw when I was growing up is not the same that it is now. It was one of the most beautiful cities on earth.

0: So they're a member of a tribe, and they won't acknowledge that the tribe's making awful choices.
1: Yeah, people don't want to admit that they've been wrong this whole time either. That's another part of it. And also give up the unearned virtue of supporting these policies. Like, yeah, I'm a nice person, so of course I think that homeless people should be able to live in tent encampments on the street as long as it's not where I live.
0: Yeah.
1: Which is really that not in my backyard philosophy is unfortunately central to so many Democrats all over the country. I don't want people to have to there's nothing that I want for other people that is a bad thing. There's nothing I want for other people that, you know, myself, I would say, hey, you know, I'm not going to go with that. It's like you're either on principle or you're playing a game.
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10: A pedestrian is struck and killed on a runway. I'm Carmen Roberts, Fox News.
11: Now, pressure 4345. We're stopping on the runway. We just hit somebody. We have an engine fire. Roger, 4345, I see that.
10: Denver airport officials say the person hit by a Frontier Airlines jet last night scaled a perimeter fence and dashed out onto the runway just as the plane was taking off at high speed.
9: The Denver airport also reported

0: in the new Congress, we're going to have to do something about this Supreme Court. And let me be very clear. Everything is on the table. Everything to deal with this corrupt MAGA majority.
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7: Thanks, Dutchman. 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It is 800-941-SEAN. If you want to be a part of the program, you know, when you consider what happened at the White House Correspondents' Dinner, and just think about it for a second. And you think about the other two attempts on Donald Trump's life, and you think about Charlie Kirk. Then you think about the rhetoric of the left, and we played a lot of it. And, you know, a person that has emerged as a sought after endorser for Democrats, prominent Democrats, you know, people like Elizabeth Warren and Bernie Sanders and a lot of congressional candidates and a lot of squad members and so on and so forth. Is this guy Hassan Piker? We've talked about him. America deserved 9/11. I don't care that people got raped on October 7th. Here is what he said about my senator, Rick Scott.
8: If you cared about Medicare fraud or Medicaid fraud, you would kill Rick Scott. Okay.
7: Okay. Joining us now, my senator from the free state of Florida, Rick Scott, is with us. First of all, I'm sorry that you and your family had to hear that. However, how is it you can make a terroristic threat like that and not be held accountable?
9: It makes no sense. I mean, Sean, it's worse than that. This guy wants me murdered. He wants every capitalist murdered. He said America deserved 9/11. He hates Israel. He's anti-Semitic. And guess what? He's invited to go give a speech at Yale with our and think that we probably give them, what, $1 billion a year or something like the University of Michigan? I mean, this is crazy. And then Democrats go campaign with this guy. The Senate, one of the Senate candidates in Michigan campaigned with him. Then other House members went down to Cuba to sponsor the, you know, to help the Cuban regime, which is destroying their citizens. I mean, this country's got to wake up and say, I don't want to be around people like this. This is disgusting. He's a disgusting person. Nobody should be around him. But he's now becoming the face like Mondami of the Democrat Party.
7: Look at your fellow senators that are seeking his endorsement and praising this guy and fundraising off this guy and fundraising with this guy. I mean, have you spoken to any of them about it?
9: Oh, I brought it up, but nobody cares. The Democrat Party has become the party that hates this country. They hate this country. They want to destroy every business person. They hate capitalism, right? They hate Israel. They hate Jews. I mean, it's a party of hate. Why do they want to destroy the country that they grew up in? They gave them all the opportunities that they have. Why don't they go move to Iran? Why don't they go move to Cuba or Venezuela or communist China? They all go out and defend all these horrible regimes. Why don't they move there? Don't come and destroy our country that we love.
7: That's such a good point. Let me go to Iran, where the president now announced a policy where we will be escorting tankers through the Strait of Hormuz. Obviously, it looks like there's going to be a flare up of tensions. If that happens, I am pretty confident at that point, President Trump will finish them off. Scott Bessent, the Treasury Secretary, has said we're suffocating Iran economically and that they're not able to pay their soldiers. And it's getting worse by the day. That part we know. They have their currency is worth zero. There is a food shortage, a 200% inflation rate. And, you know, they seem on the verge of economic collapse because they're losing $400-500 million a day. I think it's got to be that plus more military action by the president. But that's my personal opinion. Not that he's listening to me, but here's what Scott Bessent said.
2: We are suffocating the regime, and they are not able to pay their soldiers. This is a real economic blockade, and it is in all parts of government, all hands on deck. It is the blockade that our great Navy is doing. No ships are getting through, and we have upped the pressure on anyone trying to remit money into Iran to help the IRGC. You know, they are corrupt institution. They've been stealing from the Iranian people for years. They have money offshore. We've tracked that down. We will continue to track that down. And we're going to preserve those assets for the Iranian people on the other side of this conflict.
7: Okay. He also further went on to say, and I want to play this for you, that they have gotten a pittance of Hormuz tolls or tariffs that they've been charging. And you know, he thinks that we're getting very close to the point where if they have to shut down or cap those oil wells, that would mean when they ever do reopen them, which I assume would happen one day, they will be producing at best 50-55% of what their former capacity was, which means a major economic loss long term for them. Here's what he said.
2: Yeah, the Iranians, it reminds me, they're kind of like the Keystone Cops here. It reminds me of Baghdad Bob during the Iraqi war. You had the guy kind of spouting nonsense while the tanks were driving around behind him. And, you know, the Iranians are like this. They're not tolling the strait. You know, we think that they've gotten less than 1.3 million in tolls, which is a pittance on their previous daily oil revenues.
7: And that could be catastrophic, Senator Scott.
9: Well, thank God for President Trump. I mean, finally, we have a president that gives a damn about Americans. The Iranian regime has been killing Americans for 47 years. They killed their own people. They caused all this unrest in the Middle East and tried to do it around the world. So finally, we got a president that's going to stand up to him. So I'm very appreciative of what Trump's doing. He's trying to do it without losing American lives. Right. He's trying to bring allies along. So, but enough of appeasing. And this president's doing the right thing. I hope that they come to their senses. It's the only way this is going to end is when the Iranian regime comes to their senses. And the only way that's going to happen is you got to do what Trump's doing, restrict their resources. No money, no oil money, nothing. And so maybe in that point, maybe the people will be able to rise up. It's hard for me to believe that the Iranian Revolutionary Guard's ever going to come to their senses, our dialogue. So it's going to have to be the people of Iran that are going to come up and say, enough's enough, this is going to be over.
7: I know there have been attempts to try to arm the people. I think that's the best case scenario, but apparently it's proven to be more difficult than people think. And you don't win revolutions with slingshots. And the IRGC seems very loyal to the old regime's way of thinking. But I've got to imagine as they stop getting paid, they're going to get frustrated within their own ranks and probably start turning on each other, no?
9: That's what you hope. I mean, you hope for the best for the Iranian people. But the most important thing, keep Americans alive and safe. That's what this president's doing. No nuclear weapons, no ballistic missiles. Keep this country safe. So that's exactly what he's doing. He's doing his job. That's what his job is as commander in chief. So I'm very proud of what the president's been doing.
7: So when I spoke to the president last week, I asked him how long he's going to wait in terms of letting the blockade work and just wearing them down economically. And he said, Sean, I have the military option. I can wipe out Karg Island. I can wipe out their entire economy. And I said, I know, probably in less than 15 minutes. He goes, probably less than five. So that option is on the table, and the president did say the quiet part out loud last week that the reason he's choosing not to go that route now is to give whatever emerging leadership is there time to organize themselves. Otherwise, the Iranian people will be left with no economy at all whatsoever, and we're talking about 90-plus million people. Do you agree with that decision?
9: Absolutely. I think the president's done this right. And the Iranian Revolutionary Guard knows they cannot stand up to the American military. So they hopefully will come to their senses, but he's doing that. He's stopping their resources. So, I mean, he's doing the right stuff. Now you still have to deal with what's the regime going to do? Who actually is in charge? So this is not what Trump's trying to do is not easy. No one's even tried this. right? Obama just sent him checks, so Biden didn't do anything. So Trump's doing the hard stuff, and it's going to pay dividends long term. It's going to save America.
7: How do you see this in the end playing out? The way I see it is we win, they lose. And for people that are worried, well, the longer this goes on, the more difficult it is for the president in the midterms. I think oil prices will come down quickly. I think it'll have a minimal effect on the economy. And I think the president built the foundation for a strong economy in his first year.
9: Well, look, Trump's doing the right thing. He's trying to keep oil prices down. And by the way, any Democrat that complains, they tried to push oil prices up. I mean, they tried to shut down all oil and gas production in this country. So he's doing the right thing, protect American lives, do everything he can to keep prices down as much as possible. The American people are smart. We're going to have a great November because American people know the difference. If you want to vote for a Democrat, what you're voting for is open borders. Okay. They support criminals. They don't support Americans. They support illegal aliens. They want a bad economy. They don't care about your kids' education. They don't care about your safety. If that's what you want, you vote for a Democrat. If you want the opposite, you vote for a Republican.
7: How do you see this playing out? I mean, the one thing that keeps coming up in poll after poll, I mean, you see this because you're dealing with these people every day. The old Democratic Party that we once knew seems to be dead, gone, and buried. I mean, are you sensing that when you talk to Democrats? Are they buying into this radicalization? Are they too timid to take it on? Do they fear they will be challenged? I mean, what's going on behind the scenes?
9: Well, Chuck Schumer is scared to death of AOC and Mandami. All right, that's who AOC and Mandami run the party. So he's Chuck Schumer scared to death of getting a primary for them. So whatever they do, how as far left as they want to go, they want to tax the rich. They want to destroy the economy. He has to be all in from his mind because he doesn't want to lose a primary. Because in D.C., all these people want to do is get reelected. They don't have a purpose other than their own preservation. So I don't see how that's going to get better. Nobody's willing to stand up against Schumer's radical move to the left. Not one Democrat senator is willing to stand up. So you get Fetterman a little bit on Israel and anti-Semitism, but all the rest of the stuff, he votes exactly with Schumer.
7: Well, you have him on borders also.
9: Yep.
7: I mean, he's been supportive there. Do you have a relationship with him?
9: Yeah, I talked to him. But remember, you have to look at how people voted. Rhetoric is one thing. Going on TV and saying one thing. How do they vote? The only thing that matters up when you're in Congress is when you had the opportunity to take a vote, not what you said on TV, but how did you vote?
7: That's a good point. All right, quick break. More with Senator Rick Scott on the other side. Then your call's coming up this Monday, 800-941-SHAWN, if you want to be a part of the program as we continue.
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7: Hey, I want to talk about Africa for just a second. 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

0: now, Senator Rick Scott, the great state of Florida, the free state of Florida, my senator. All right, so you have this mini reconciliation bill that's going to pass. It seems limited in scope. How far will it go? Will it eventually include the SAVE Act? Is the Department of Homeland Security now fully funded? And that would include FEMA, the Secret Service, et cetera.
1: Well, everybody got funded for this fiscal year other than CBP and ICE, right? With the reconciliation, which only takes 50 Republican votes, we will fund ICE and CBP. The goal is for the rest of Trump's term. All right. The only way we get anything in the Save America Act done is either we've got to either force the talking filibuster, get rid of the filibuster altogether so we can pass things with 50 votes. The only thing we can do in the reconciliation package is create carrots and sticks, financial carrots and sticks. Oh, we'll pay states money if they do voter ID. We'll pay people this, or we won't give you money if you do certain things. That's not the same as passing the Save America Act, which says you have to show your ID when you vote, which most Americans, over 80% of Americans want. You've got to prove you're an American citizen to register to vote. So that's what the Save America Act would do. It's so simple. Americans love it. But the only people who don't is Democrats, because they know the Democrats in D.C. realize with their radical policies, they could not win election. They've got to have illegal aliens voting for them to win.
0: But isn't the reality you don't have the votes to get rid of the filibuster? Isn't it true you don't have the votes to get the SAVE Act passed?
1: Not today. But just remember, a year ago at this point, we wouldn't change the rule to get nominees done. But over time, Republicans came to their senses and everybody supported getting rid of the filibuster on nominations, because what was happening is none of Trump's nominations, hardly any, were getting done. So when everybody understands that the Democrats are not going to allow us to pass budgets that make sense, pass any legislation, I hope that everybody will come to their senses and say, what, do we want to get rid of the talking filibuster? No. But if we're not going to enforce the talking filibuster, then we're going to have to get rid of it. Like, just make people talk. The filibuster was always just make people talk. When you finish and you got tired of talking, we took a vote. Clarence Thomas, I think, got 52 votes. The filibuster rules were 60, but back then they let people talk and then you had a vote. What Schumer's doing is saying, no, we're not going to talk, and it's going to take 60 votes to get out of this filibuster, where that's not how this was set up. It was always only 50 votes to pass legislation.
0: All right, Senator Rick Scott from my free state of Florida, sir, we appreciate you. Great job you're doing. Thank you. It's great to have good representation. Anyway, 800-941 Sean is on number. 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
0: Born on America's darkest day, September 11th, 01, the Tunnel to Towers Foundation has been helping American heroes ever since. Heroes like Fire Captain Andrew Donner, inspired by the bravery of New York City firefighters on 9/11, Andrew devoted his life to serving his community. He rose through the ranks of his fire department, training rigorously and leading with courage. And after a very brave battle, Andrew lost his life to lung cancer caused by occupational toxins. 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
20: 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The CI system is based on blind trust and can have deadly consequences. I'm Dugan Arnett, an investigative reporter with the Boston Globe Spotlight team. 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
2: Deep State Gate. Reporting and investigating the stories that matter to you. Sean Hannity is on right now.
1: All right, the president now is taking the events in Iran to the next level. The U.S. Navy escorting ships through the Strait of Hormuz. Is it risky? Yes. Do I think the president's plan B is to obliterate them? I do. Will the Iranians fall into the trap? We'll see. Only time will tell. But as the president rightly has been saying, the Iranians are fighting themselves more than they're fighting anybody else. And there has not been one group of leadership to emerge to actually have a real negotiation with. Here's what he said.
3: We're doing everything in terms of negotiating right now. In terms of the negotiation telephonically, they've made strides, but I'm not sure if they ever get there. There's tremendous discord. They're having a tremendous problem getting along with each other in Iran. The leadership is very disjointed. It's got 2 to 3 groups, maybe 4, and it's a very disjointed leadership. And with that being said, they all want to make a deal, but they're all messed up.
1: It's pretty messed up. Anyway, here to analyze what's going to happen next, we have Ambassador Nathan Sales. Now, he did serve in the first Trump administration as the ambassador at large for counterterrorism and acting undersecretary of state. I understand what the president is doing. I understand the situation he's dealing with. I understand also, because I had the conversation with him, that he can obliterate them in 15 minutes or less. So that option always remains on the table. However, I get a little nervous when American ships are escorting other ships through the Strait of Hormuz, knowing the short distance at its narrowest point is, what, 20, 24 miles, something like that.
10: Yes, thanks for having me on. The situation today is obviously very fluid. The U.S. announced that we were going to be reopening the strait and working with commercial shipping companies to reduce the risk that their cargoes and crews face. We're also seeing Iran lashing out. Who in Iran? It's actually not clear who's responsible for making these decisions to attack ships in the Gulf and to launch drones at the United Arab Emirates. Are these rogue commanders on the front line who have taken matters into their own hands, or is this a strategic decision that's made by leadership, such as it is, leadership that's remaining in Tehran? So we've got to watch the situation very, very closely. I think the overall picture here, what the president is trying to do is maximize his leverage over the Iranian regime using all of the instruments of American power, diplomatic, economic, and military, to coerce the mullahs to the table to get a good deal. It looked yesterday as though we were starting to see some progress. The Iranians were starting to say, okay, well, maybe we'll give up nuclear enrichment for 15 years. And previously, they only said 5. Now, 15 is still way too short, but the fact that they were willing to move a little bit in the right direction suggests that they were starting to feel the heat of the economic blockade. So there's a lot of moving parts here. Let's watch the situation very carefully.
1: All right. Scott Bessent said we're suffocating them economically and they're not able to pay their soldiers. He's also saying that Iran has gotten a pittance of Hormuz tolls. They're losing, we're told, between $400 and $500 million a day, and their ability to store the oil that they are currently pumping is running out very quickly, which would mean they'd have to cap those oil wells, which would mean if they ever do reopen them, probably they'd be at best 50-60% capacity of where they are today. Not a good option for them.
10: No, not at all. And that's really the economic leverage that the United States has over Iran right now. We have their economy in a vice grip. So much of their economic strength, or such as it is dependent on oil revenues. If you turn that off, their economy craters. And their economy is not in great shape to begin with. They've been mismanaged for 40 years, 50 years. They faced decades of American sanctions pressure. The war has completely obliterated their industrial base. And so their ability to weather economic storms like we unleashed with this blockade is very, very limited. And so it's ultimately a question of who's going to blink first? The Iranians think they can outlast the United States. And President Trump is looking at their fragile economy and saying, I've got all the cards. I've got all the time. So that's the question is, over the next couple of weeks, is the Iranian regime going to continue to feel that economic pressure and ultimately blink and come to the table for a good deal?
1: What is your best guess? I mean, at this point, we don't even know who's in charge. I know that they are fighting for that leadership role. They seem to have no concern at all about any impact on the Iranian people. The one thing that I wish has happened, and they've not been able to accomplish at this point, and maybe they will be able to accomplish it, is arming the Iranian people.
10: Yeah, the Iranian regime has no regard for the Iranian people. The Iranian people have been victimized by this regime for the past 50-some years. And most recently, they killed about 40,000 of them. So American pressure on the regime has to be to impose costs that actually matter to the regime, not costs that are going to be borne by the Iranian people. And that's why I'm glad that the president moved off of his earlier threats to target a lot of Iranian energy infrastructure and transportation infrastructure. That's going to disproportionately hurt the people of Iran. And if you ask the leaders in Tehran whether they care, the answer is going to be a big fat no. What they care about is regime continuity. They care about their ability.
1: But they can say they don't care, but at that point, then their days are numbered. I mean, things are already bad enough. Half their workforce is out of work. Reports are that the IRGC is not getting paid. Reports are their currency is down to zero. Reports of a 200% inflation rate. Reports of food and shortages of other goods and services. So the Iranian people, and if they're not paying the Iranian Revolutionary Guard forces, they're going to start to rebel too.
10: Yeah, that's a real risk that the leaders have to worry about in Tehran, because the economic pressure we're applying directed at regime targets can create fissures within the regime, can create factions. It's a smart way to exploit divisions within the regime and cause them to turn against one another. And another thing that happens is if you're squeezing the pocketbooks of the Revolutionary Guard Corps and they're not getting paid, Sean, as you said, maybe they start to consider alternatives. Maybe not the leaders who are super ideological and committed to Shia revolutionaryism around the world, but what about the rank and file who saw, this might be a good way to get ahead in life and make a good buck. Those folks who are more monetarily motivated, maybe the loss of a paycheck causes them to consider alternatives.
1: What about these other countries that are way more dependent on the Strait of Hormuz than we are? We're not dependent on the Strait being open at all. I mean, why doesn't France and Western European countries that do rely on energy coming out of the Strait, why don't they get involved?
10: Yeah, I'd like to see more from our European friends. They get about 25% of their energy, I think, from the Strait of Hormuz. We get about 10 or less. So the Europeans certainly have skin in the game. Now, the Brits have talked about a maritime coalition to keep the Strait open. I think that's valuable. I think we should encourage that and be grateful for it. All that said, it would be nice to see more effort and to see it sooner so that it comes at a time when it actually matters the most, which is right now when the Iranians are taking shots at a Korean ship, an Emirati ship. And it's not just the Europeans who we'd like to see stand up and be counted. The Gulf partners of ours have a huge economic interest in continuing to be able to export through the Strait. And our Asian friends, South Korea, Japan, and others, have a huge interest in being able to import oil. So we'd like to see some help from those guys as well.
1: Where's China in all of this? Because they get a lot of their oil through that Strait.
10: Yeah, and China has really been a huge beneficiary of Iranian oil over the past number of years because the Iranians have a hard time selling it on the open market thanks to American sanctions, but the Chinese Communist Party is perfectly happy to take a discount. So China and Iran are inextricably linked. They have economic ties. They increasingly have military ties. A lot of the military equipment that our forces were able to go in and destroy during the opening hours and days of the campaign were Chinese. So we have to wonder whether Xi Jinping has a lot of confidence in the ability of his equipment to withstand American military might. But what we need to do is try and separate China as much as we can from Iran. Don't provide them intelligence information. Don't provide them with dual use capabilities that could be used for military purposes in Iran. Certainly don't provide them with weapons. I have to imagine that that's a key message that the president and his team are delivering to Xi Jinping in advance of a meeting in the upcoming weeks or months.
1: I think it's probably next week. I'm scheduled to go myself, so I might be there. Wish me luck getting in and out of China if I go. Well, I am on Air Force One, so I should be fairly protected, I'm hoping. But you never know. But it is China. But the Iranians have been getting help from the Chinese, from the Russians, and the North Koreans. That's where a lot of their weaponry came from. Now, if I'm China and I'm Russia and I'm North Korea and I watch the obliteration of all of our missile defense system, ballistic missile defense system, air defense systems, and everything and nuclear systems that I'm sure they assisted with, what are they thinking at this point? Are they thinking, wow, we underestimated America's military might?
10: I think the overwhelming dominance of the American military in this campaign is going to send a clear deterrent signal to Russia and a clear deterrent signal to China. How confident is Russia about, in the future, God forbid, picking a fight with NATO, not just Ukraine, but actually fighting against NATO, when he's seen what American military capabilities look like in Iran?
1: I'm not sure NATO's going to exist when this is all said and done.
10: Right. Well, you know, the Eastern Front countries, Poland, the Balts, the Romanians, these guys are super committed to the alliance, and they're putting their money where their mouth is because they realize that it's on them, first and foremost, to defend their homelands against the Russian threat. And so,
1: I could see us going into bilateral negotiations and agreements with those countries that have been loyal and have been supportive, and basically saying goodbye to Spain and France, maybe even Great Britain, Italy, that have not been supportive, that have frankly undermined our efforts.
10: Yeah, there's a lot of Western European countries that have yet to get true religion. Spain is at the top of the list. Spain has said they're not going to spend the requisite 5% of gross domestic product on military spending. And the reason is because we choose not to make this sacrifice. I think that's a direct quote from Pedro Sanchez, the leader of Spain. And when an American hears that, what they think is, well, why should we make a sacrifice for Spain if the Spanish are not going to make a sacrifice to defend their own country? Now, that's not.
1: Well, I don't think we should. Do you?
10: Yeah. Well, no. I mean, NATO is, before you get to Article 5, collective self-defense, you have Article 2, and that talks about readiness and preparedness. And if you're not prepared to invest in your own capabilities and your own defense, it's not reasonable to expect other countries to make up that slack. So clearly, one of the key things that's come out of President Trump's two terms is more and more NATO allies stepping up. Not everybody is stepping up, and we need to see more of it.
1: Well, it's going to be interesting to watch this play out. We appreciate your time. Ambassador Nathan Sales, thank you.
10: Thank you, Sean.
1: 800-941-SEAN if you want to be a part of the program.
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0: get back to our busy phones, 800-941-SHAWN, if you want to be a part of the program. Stacy, my free state of Florida. Stacy, how are you? Glad you called.
1: I am great. How are you, Sean?
0: I'm good. Thank you.
1: I have a two-part question. The first one is, why are we knee-deep in the Strait? Why, when we know once we open it up, Iran will be continuing its business with China. Iran's a huge supplier of China and oil. My other one is if we're only, if the Strait isn't that important to the United States as getting our crude oil, so forth, why is our oil and our gas prices so high?
0: Well, it is temporarily because world markets do impact local markets, and that's just simple economics. But once this is over, and I do believe it will come to an end sooner than later, I think that those prices will come down rather precipitously, and I think it's going to happen quickly, and I think it'll be good for everybody. And the reality is that we're impacted by the price of oil worldwide, regardless of our ability to be energy dominant, energy independent. And look, the president is trying to accomplish something here without going without using the nuclear option. And I'm not talking about nuclear weapons, without going scorched earth on Iran. That option remains on the table. It's always remained on the table, but the president, and he even said so last week, for humanitarian purposes, he's not chosen that route yet, but it may come down to that. If the Iranians, whoever may be in charge, whatever fourth, fifth tier, you know, layer of leadership that is calling the shots there, if they're stupid enough to take us on in the Strait of Hormuz, I think they will seal their own fate, and then I think this will come to a quick end.
1: Very well, very well. And you had also mentioned during your show is arming the people might be the answer for them to fix their own country is what I believe is maybe we should look at that when all this.
0: Well, they have been looking at it. There have been attempts to make it happen. Unfortunately, you're dealing with a lot of unsavory characters. And my understanding is that, you know, for example, working with the Kurds, they were stealing 90% of the weapons. So that's not helpful. Whether we can find a different path to get arms into the hands of the Iranian people and they can be the masters of their own destiny. It's proven difficult, but I'm sure we could probably come up with an alternative plan, and I would expect that to happen. You can't win a revolution with a slingshot.
1: Not. I do appreciate

0: 4 years old.
1: He's very fragile. 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
8: Disembarking soon. I'm Carmen Roberts, Fox News. The remaining passengers aboard the Dutch cruise ship struck by the hantavirus will finally be able to leave the ship tomorrow after it docks in Spain's Canary Islands. U.S. officials will be waiting to evacuate the 17 Americans still on board.
9: There are still more than 100 people on that ship, but thankfully none of the remaining Americans have shown symptoms. According to the University of Nebraska Medical Center, which will have its national quarantine unit on standby to monitor the Americans, a new report from ABC News says that the CDC will not mandate quarantine for the American passengers. Prior to the virus's detection, the ship's operator says more than 24 passengers from around the world, including the U.S., had already got off the boat and started traveling home. And because of that, health officials in at least 6 states now are tracking people who were on board or may have been exposed during international flights.
8: Fox's CB Cotton reporting, so far none of the people in the 6 U.S. states has shown any symptoms. Iran signaled it's still considering a U.S. peace proposal, even as officials accuse Washington of escalating the conflict in the Strait of Hormuz. Fox's Alex Hogan has more from the White House.
10: It comes as yesterday was a day of heightened military activity in the Strait of Hormuz. U.S. Central Command releasing footage of a U.S. fighter jet disabling 2 Iranian oil tankers trying to breach the American blockade yesterday. The military also says that it intercepted attacks, and President Trump told reporters that the ceasefire is still holding.

0: I mean the train, Gavin. Okay, the train. You got to get rid of the train.
1: We're actually making this project work.
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8: Thanks, Scott Shannon. 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It is 800-941-SEAN if you want to be a part of the program. We're getting reports almost now on a daily basis that you have elected Democrats that are doing everything within their power in terms of aiding and abetting law breaking and obstructing the work of immigration enforcement and ICE enforcement. Now there is a new investigation into corrupt states, Virginia, Pennsylvania, Arlington, and it's only getting worse. And the question is, how much longer are these elected officials going to get away with aiding and abetting and the law breaking? Now, if you look at, for example, Philadelphia and the district attorney there, Larry Krasner, you know, he's threatening to arrest ICE agents working at airports who break the law, according to him. Meanwhile, they're not breaking the law. They're enforcing the law. Listen.
9: This is how it works. You commit crimes within the jurisdiction that is the city and county of Philadelphia, I prosecute you. That is how it works. No, I don't take a phone call from the president saying let him go. No, the president cannot pardon you. I'll say it again. The president cannot pardon you. And yes, I will put you in handcuffs and I will put you in a courtroom. And if necessary, I will put you in a jail cell. If you decide to make the terrazzo floor of this airport anything like what you did in the streets of Minneapolis, which involved the criminal homicide of unarmed, innocent people. We are not having that here.
8: Never mind the thousands and thousands of people that ICE has taken off the street. They are arresting known terrorists and murderers and child molesters and other violent criminals and cartel members and gang members, and they don't get an ounce of credit from any of these people. In other words, they're making cities and towns safe and secure. But finally, people are doing something about it. Congressman Jim Jordan, chairman of the all-powerful House Judiciary Committee, is with us with a new investigation into these corrupt states. What can be done about it? Because they're now targeting, for example, all three of Arlington in Virginia, their main criminal justice agencies and local policies that restrict contact with immigration enforcement. I mean, how is that possible when this is, you know, we have the supremacy clause to the Constitution. The supremacy clause is clear that federal laws are enforced by the federal government, not by local jurisdictions. Anyway, Congressman Jordan of Ohio is with us, sir. How are you?
10: I'm doing fine, Sean. And you explained it well. And listen to Krasner. It's like he cares more about protecting illegal migrants than he does about the citizens that he's supposed to be serving. I mean, that is the bottom line. And that's exactly what happens in these sanctuary jurisdictions. So we're looking at Arlington, Philadelphia. But remember, Sean, almost a third of the country now lives in a sanctuary jurisdiction. I mean, because you've got 18 of the big blue cities, 11 states, 3 counties, District of Columbia, sanctuary.
8: Wait a minute. What percentage now live under sanctuary protections?
10: 31.5. Almost a third of this nation live in a sanctuary jurisdiction where the politicians tell local law enforcement not to work with federal law enforcement when it comes to enforcing federal law. Now, we passed a bill out of our committee. We're going to have it on the House floor, I think, real soon and pass it out of the House that does away with it. It says we're not going to give you grant dollars for your sanctuary jurisdiction. We're going to give immunity to local law enforcement who want to work with federal law enforcement. And you got politicians, left-wing politicians who say otherwise. And we're going to say to the think about this. In 2025, 17,000 times a detainer was not honored. They let out a bad guy, an illegal migrant who had done some crime, some other crime, and he goes out and commits another crime against an American citizen. 17,864 times that happened. And we're going to say to those individuals who were harmed, you have recourse now to bring a cause of action against that entity, that city, or that state that's a sanctuary jurisdiction. So That's how bad this problem is and how these left-wing policies are hurting American citizens.
8: Well, I love the cause of action, and I like that people will have the option of being able to remedy, you know, a wrong such as this, but it's institutionalized, is what you're describing here. How is it that these elected officials get away with aiding and abetting in the law breaking, and how come they're not held accountable? But let's put it this way. If I were to protect somebody in this country illegally, what would happen to me?
10: Yeah, we'd all be in trouble. And I do think that the Justice Department is going to start looking at this in that light. We're going to have the hearings. We're going to do our oversight work. We can't prosecute. We've had this conversation many times before, Sean. We can't prosecute everyone. You know that. But what we can do is get the facts out there and highlight what's going on, and then look at legislation like the bill I just described that we've already passed through our committee and are going to move on the House floor with it real soon. So yeah, that's what we can do in the House. But and then also just talk about how most people, I think, in this country don't realize that a third of the population lives in a sanctuary jurisdiction where they're not on a detainer. When ICE finds out there's an illegal migrant in the local detention center who's committed a crime, another crime, and they say, hey, if you're going to let this individual out, give us a heads up. And Krasner in Philadelphia won't do it, and folks in Arlington won't do it. No, they let them out on the street, and they do terrible things. As I said, 17,000 times, over 17,000 times in 2025, where a citizen was harmed by someone where they could have just turned them over to ICE, and the ICE would have deported them. But no, we're going to let them out on the street because of this left-wing ideology, and they're going to harm American citizens. That's what's got to stop.
8: So whatever happens really is because of their actions. Okay, so you can hold the jurisdiction, I guess, responsible. There'll now be remedy and recourse for people. But the question is, what happens to the people that are making the decisions and making the threats against ICE agents? Now, to the credit of Tom Homan, and I've interviewed him many times about it, he's not swayed in any way, shape, manner, or form. As a matter of fact, when these threats are usually made, he shows up in their city the next day and lets them know, Sorry, there's a new sheriff in town. You don't get to tell me what to do.
10: Yeah. Well, at some point, you have to have the local voters say enough is enough. We're not going to tolerate our local DA, our local police chief, or whatever. We're not going to tolerate them going against the will of the people and letting bad guys onto our streets. And they're going to have to elect someone who says no. We're going to enforce the law, and we're going to work with federal law enforcement when it comes to enforcing federal law. So that's the ultimate remedy. And I do think more and more of these communities are saying, but wait a minute, this is ridiculous. This is crazy. We're not going to tolerate it anymore.
8: All right. You have sent a number of letters to the Arlington County Police Department, the Arlington County Sheriff's Office, the Arlington Commonwealth's Attorney's Office. You did send a letter to this guy Krasner in Philly because instead of complying with simple ICE detainers, they're choosing to put, quote, so-called rights of illegal immigrants that didn't respect our laws, borders, and sovereignty. They're in the country illegally and then committing more crimes when they get here. So what is the next steps to this? I mean, they come before a committee, you have a hearing, and nothing gets done? Or is it time now to maybe prosecute those people that refuse to enforce the law and aid and abet in the law breaking?
10: Yeah, and I think that it may in fact be time for that. I leave that question to Attorney General Blanche, who I think is doing an outstanding job in light of, you think about what he did with Southern Poverty Law Center, what we learned from them, what he did with Mr. Comey, who threatened the President of the United States. But I'll leave that to Todd. What we can do is continue to do oversight, get the facts, call these guys in for hearings, raise attention to this issue. Hopefully that has an impact on the voters in their respective jurisdiction, and then pass legislation. And frankly, maybe limit the amount of money these guys get from the federal grant programs and federal money that is given to these communities who apply for these certain grants. Maybe we got to start using the power of the purse a little bit more as well. So all those are the remedies we have in the legislative branch, and we intend to exercise all of them.
8: All right. While I have you on the phone, let me shift gears on you a little bit. The president's blockade has been working very effectively. It seems that if the Iranians keep sending out these small little pontoon boats that they have left because they don't have a navy anymore, and try to disrupt the free flow of oil at market prices in the Strait of Hormuz, it seems that the next step is that the president is not going to wait and stand back much longer, and that there'll be more strikes on Iran. Do you think it needs to be blockade embargo plus? Do you think the president needs to now reconsider going back militarily? And how far should he go if he wipes out the infrastructure? And the president told me this personally. He feels like, well, that will remove any possibility that the Iranian people, some 90 plus million of them, will ever have a chance to rebuild their economy. What are your thoughts?
10: Well, I think whatever it takes to achieve the goal, the president is more than any elected official, certainly in our lifetime, does what he said he was going to do. And he told the American people, I am not going to let Iran get a nuclear weapon. We cannot have this regime get there. So whatever tactics, strategy, whatever missions they have to do to accomplish that goal, that's what I'm for. Because this regime, I think we talked about this before, Sean, in Iran, wrestling is huge. And this regime is so evil, they took their 19-year-old junior champion, according to press reports, and they hung this individual in a public square to send a message. We don't care if he's our star athlete in our key sport. We are going to show you that we're in charge. That is how evil they are. So you cannot let them get a nuclear weapon. President Trump understands that. I think most Americans with common sense understand that. And I'm for whatever it takes to accomplish that goal. The other goals that have been talked about, that's different. Change everything else, but you cannot let them get a nuclear weapon for the safety of Americans, Israelis, and for everyone around the world. You just cannot let that happen.
8: All right, quick break. More with Congressman Jim Jordan, chairman of the House Judiciary Committee on the other side. Then we'll get to your calls coming up, 800-941-SEAN, if you want to be a part of the program as we continue.
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0: continue with Jim Jordan. He's the chairman of the House Judiciary Committee, congressman from Ohio. You know what I find remarkable in all of this? And I've listened to a lot of commentary, and there's so much fake news out there. I mean, you've got two news channels that just peddle propaganda. Then you've got this whole, you know, isolationist podcast wing that are perfectly fine with the notion that our children and grandchildren will inherit a world with a nuclear armed Iran. I don't think that goes very well with radical Islamists that think that virgins await them in heaven if they kill innocent men, women, and children. That is an existential threat. We also learned in this process that their ballistic missile range is much further than anybody ever believed it to be, which means they have the ability now to strike cities like Paris and London and other European countries, which then, you know, begs the question, why haven't these European countries gotten involved, and why don't they have the moral clarity in what the future of NATO will be at the end of this?
1: Yeah, I mean, they didn't get involved because it's easier not to. It's always the United States that does the tough work, and particularly when you have a president like President Trump, who is a guy who does what he said he's going to do. So I think that's been the concern. Let's hope they understand that the threat is real to them. I mean, the weapons Iran's going to get, Europe's a lot closer than the United States of America, and I think they should recognize that fact. What I know is this president keeps his word. This president told the American people, I will cut your taxes, largest tax cut in American history. He did it. This president said, I will secure the border. He did it. I still remember that joint address to Congress last year when he said, you know, everyone thought you needed a new law to secure the border. Turned out all you needed was a new president. And then this president said he would not let Iran get a nuclear weapon. And he's determined to do what he said because it's for the good of this country and, frankly, the good of the world.
0: You know, beyond the interviews that I had with Steve Witkoff on this radio program and on my TV show, and he was negotiating with the Iranians, and they're bragging about their 460 kilograms, about 1,000 pounds of 60% enriched uranium, which can be enriched to weapons grade 90% in less than 12 days. Every single person that actually knows, people that would have access, although they didn't share that part with me, for example, to the presidential daily briefings, where our intelligence community was uniform in their belief and their understanding that they really had it, and that this was a clear present danger, not only to the U.S., but to the entire world. And then you have these people spreading these just outright lies. Well, President Trump's only listening to Netanyahu. President Trump's only doing this for Israel. President Trump's listening to Mark Levin and Sean Hannity. And I'm listening to these people, and I'm like, are you out of your mind?
1: Yeah.
0: Because we've known President Trump for decades. And I'm like, do you know anything about this man? He listens to everybody. As a matter of fact, some of the people saying it, you know, were pleading with him not to engage in Operation Epic Fury. He listens to everybody.
1: Sure does.
0: But then he does make up his own mind. How come people can't get that part of him?
1: Yeah, no, you've been around. That is exactly how he operates. He gets all the input from everybody. He asks probing questions. What do you think? What do you think? How about this? And then he makes a decision. And he makes a decision, again, in the best interest of the United States. And
0: I wish he would. By the way, I wish he would listen to me more.
1: Yeah. But he also makes...
0: I wish I could just call up the president and say, I think you need to do A, B, and C. I expect it done by noon tomorrow. It's just about how this guy rolls. He does listen to everybody, but then he makes his own mind up. And everybody that knows told me the same thing. This is what they told me. He didn't have a choice.
1: Yep.
0: The people that know, the people that see the intelligence, probably people like you.
1: Well, I listened to your interview with Witkoff. I heard Mark Levin when he had Steve on. And when Steve walked through what him and Jared were doing, everything we offered Iran that was reasonable, that made sense, that any rational person, rational regime would have accepted, when he walked all through it, you're like, he didn't have a choice because he told the American people, we're not going to let this regime, 47 years, largest state sponsor of terrorism, doing all the things they've done, we're not going to let them get a nuclear weapon. He had to take that action. And my belief is, do whatever it takes to achieve that objective.
0: And by the way, he's been saying it since 2015, which is in keeping with the Trump doctrine and defeating ISIS and Soleimani and Baghdadi and also Operation Midnight Hammer. Jim Jordan, we appreciate you. House Judiciary Committee Chairman, sir, thank you. Appreciate you. 800-941-SEAN is our number if you want to be a part of the program. If you're paying 70, 80, 90 bucks a month to big wireless companies, AT&T, Verizon, T-Mobile, for unlimited data, that would be insanity. 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That means this year we have all watched gold climb higher and higher over the last few years. 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
0: As it relates to where this conflict with Iran is going, I sense military action is now becoming inevitable. I think the Iranians have taken the benevolence of Donald Trump as weakness on, or at least that's their interpretation of it. Plus, they're so crazy and radicalized that I just don't think they quite understand that they've had, you know, 75% of their military targets wiped out. The other 25% are next, and maybe with it, their entire economy. And it probably would take less than 15 minutes to do it all. Now, the chairman of the Joint Chiefs, General Dan Kane, Raising Kane, said earlier today, since the start of the ceasefire, Iran has attacked the U.S. more than 10 times and that they are deliberately attacking their neighbors. Okay, let me interpret this for you before you hear it. That means they're about to get hit. Listen.
17: Since the ceasefire was announced, Iran has fired at commercial vessels 9 times and seized 2 container ships. And they've attacked U.S. forces more than 10 times, all below the threshold of restarting major combat operations at this point. You can also see the group of tankers and cargo vessels in the U.S. blockade line, as I mentioned. As a result of Iran's indiscriminate attacks across the region, there are currently 22,500 mariners embarked on more than 1,550 commercial vessels trapped in the Arabian Gulf, unable to transit. In addition to shipping, Iran has continued to deliberately attack its neighbors. Just yesterday, Iran attacked Oman once and the UAE 3 times, including an attack on Fujairah oil terminal, which was successfully defeated. They also launched cruise missiles, drones, small boats at U.S. forces defending commercial shipping in the Straits, and United States Navy MH-60 helicopters and Army AH-64 Apache helicopters successfully defeated those threats.
0: And the president also said, when he was asked, does Iran need, you know, what does Iran need to do to violate the ceasefire? He says they know what not to do. Listen.
18: Do they need to do to violate the ceasefire?
19: Well, you'll find out because I'll let you know. They know what to do and they know what to do. They know what not to do, more importantly, actually. And, you know, they fired them in little boats with pea shooters, you know, the pea shooters, little boat with little, you know why? Because they don't have any boats anymore. Their Navy is comprised of, they call them little boats.
20: Fast, right? Boats or little boats.
19: And they're fast, yeah. They're so fast that they had 8 of them and they're all gone. And they're fast, but they're not fast like a missile. A missile is slightly faster. They're all gone. So they're looking around for little boats to try and compete with our great Navy.
0: Now, one more cut of the president. He was asked, you know, people in Iran want to protest, but they don't have guns. This is a point I've been raising often. It has been problematic to get guns in the hands of the Iranian people. I know efforts are underway. I don't know the extent of the success of those efforts, but I think that that's going to be a critical part for the Iranian people. if they ultimately want to regain their once great culture, the Persian culture is phenomenal. Anyway, here's how that went down.
18: You said recently that if Iranians were armed, they could take over their regime. Do you plan to arm them soon?
19: Well, I don't want to say that, but yeah, people say, why aren't they protesting? They want to protest, but they don't have any guns. So you could have 200,000 people protesting and have five or six sick people with guns. And when they start shooting them right between the eyes and you see a guy fall and another one fall and you have no guns, very few people would be able to stand there.
0: All right. Here to respond to all of this is James Robbins, former special assistant to Defense Secretary Rumsfeld and the Institute of World Politics dean. All right. Well, let's get your take on it. My take is, okay, they pushed it far. They cling to their death cult. They underestimated President Trump before midnight happened. Okay, we know the result, 14 bunker buster bombs. Epic Fury has pretty much wiped out their entire military. And now they're in a power struggle. We don't know who's really in charge. However, there are enough people in charge that are making really dumb decisions that are pretty much going to force President Trump's hand, that it's going to be blockade, embargo, plus more military strikes. Your thoughts?
20: Well, Sean, yeah, I think so. Before the 41-day military action, the president said the reason for that was Iran was getting too cute in the negotiations. And he said something similar now, saying that they'll say one thing in public and one thing in private. So I think getting cute with Donald Trump is a mistake on their part. These attacks, we don't know who's ordering them. You know, is it the same people we're negotiating with? Is it some other faction? We don't know. The Joint Chiefs chairman said that it was just like small-scale harassing attacks. But beyond a certain point, if they're going to do that, I think that we're going to strike back, maybe start to hit the bridges and power plants, as the president said, maybe start to hit their oil infrastructure. You know, Karg Island is just sitting there, and we can hit that pretty severely.
0: Well, I mean, that's a question that I have, and this came up a lot on TV last night. If we hit Karg Island, now there's two strategies that have emerged, and I guess it's probably an internal discussion as well. I mean, do we take over Karg Island? If we do that, then that means our military presence would have to remain longer than I think the president would like. Or you just wipe it out. But if you wipe it out, that's 90% of their economy, and that means the Iranian people, some 90 million plus people, won't have an economy to rebuild, at least for another decade.
20: Well, you know, Karg Island doesn't have any intrinsic value to us. I think if we occupied it, we would just be setting up a target. I mean, every drone in Iran would suddenly be aimed at that place. And I don't think that it's worth, you know, one dead Marine to take Karg Island. If we're going to do something to it, we should just bomb it. If yes, it would mean highly disrupting their economy, which is kind of disrupted anyway. I mean, they've got hyperinflation. They can't export anything. They're in dire straits. If it means rebuilding, fine. But it could finally pressure them to either make a deal with us or get the revolution done. But I mean, if the choice is between bombing it or occupying it, the result would be the same either way, except if you occupy it, you're creating a really difficult military situation. So I would just go for the air power solution.
0: Well, the air power seems to have been the most effective. If I had my way, my druthers, what I would be looking for, I mean, we've pretty much wiped out three tiers of leadership. And it seems that the most extreme element remains with the Iranian Revolutionary Guard forces or Guard Corps, whichever you prefer, the, you know, IRGC. So my question is, should we be looking to take them out, hoping that more moderate voices might emerge, people that maybe are looking at all the other dead leaders before them thinking, well, I don't want to be next?
20: I don't think you're going to get any moderates out of this regime. I think if there were any moderates, they were purged a long time ago. But you might get some people who are more pragmatic, who don't want to die. I think that's really the key. If the people there right now want to be martyrs, I think that we can accommodate them. You know, let that happen and try to find some people who don't want to be martyrs. But the key is that military force isn't the only thing that we have going for us. Obviously, we're putting on economic pressure. There's a diplomatic track, which who knows, maybe they'll finally wake up to that. There's probably some kind of intelligence activity going on. There are a lot of ways we're putting pressure on this regime and kind of waiting for it to collapse. If we do go to a military option, then yes, definitely. We should add some regime targets to that and just try to get some better decision makers in there. I don't know if it's going to happen anytime soon, but another limited strike, it might get their attention.
0: All right. What about the idea of arming the Iranian people? I know that there have been attempts. My understanding is my sources have told me that they attempted to work through the Kurds, but the Kurds were stealing 90% of the weapons.
20: Yeah, it's too bad if they're doing that, since we've been really good friends with the Kurds. So, you know, they probably shouldn't do that. That's a big mistake on their part. I think that it's...
0: Well, there's so much honesty in that part of the world. I mean, you're really surprised?
20: Yeah, you know, we do what we can do, I guess, with the partners that we have. But one way, I think, would be to encourage army units, like the regular army, not the IRGC, but just the regular Iranian military forces. If we could...
0: Are you talking about the Quds forces or just regular army?
20: No, like just the regular army, like the draftees and the officers who aren't part of the IRGC, but just like the regular part of the army. I mean, this is how the coup happened under Mossadegh. Get those guys to defect. They have weapons. And if they can be convinced that the future of Iran is not this totalitarian theocracy, but, you know, restoring a kind of national pride in Persian culture, maybe those are the kind of people that we can get to do something. Also, if we're seizing the accounts of the IRGC, you know, the private accounts that they have in the West to underwrite the lavish lifestyles of their kids, you know, living in the U.S. or Britain or France, if we can start seizing those accounts and then use that money to buy the arms and underwrite the revolution, I think that would serve two purposes. One, it would get the attention of those leaders whose, you know, fortunes are suddenly vanishing. And secondly, it would give us the money we need to help underwrite this thing.
0: Now, the blockade has been tremendously affected by every objective measure. And according to Scott Bessent, the Treasury Secretary, he's claiming and saying that the Iranians no longer really have any storage capability, which means they're a week, 2 weeks, maybe 3 weeks out of having to cap their oil producing wells, which if they ever reopen them, at best, they could hope for maybe 50% of the capacity that they currently are producing. I'm just not an expert in the field of oil production, but apparently when you cap a well, you never get back to where you were. That's my understanding. The president's talked about it. Scott Bessent has talked extensively about it. So that moment seems to be coming. You would think just from a purely practical standpoint that they would understand that that's not a good situation for them, their economy, their ability to stay in power. I mean, when you have a currency that's worth zero, you have a 200% inflation rate, you have half the workforce not working, and really you have shortages of food and other bare necessities. At some point, this is going to boil over, is it not?
20: Yeah, absolutely. I mean, that's the strategy, to increase these types of pressure, particularly on the economic side, until, you know, they decide it's just not worth it anymore. I think when you have ideologically driven people, they tend to take on suffering a little better. Also, there's the question of, if the people suffer, it doesn't mean that the elites are suffering. I mean, they may not really care. I mean, this is a group that would kill 40,000 of their own people.
0: Yeah, but there is a report that they're not even able to pay the IRGC at this point.
20: Right. So, see, this is when we get to the inflection point, when those people start going home and they say it's not worth it anymore. When even IRGC people start saying, what are we fighting for anyway? We could just make peace with the Americans and have a future of prosperity, maybe have a little more political freedom. I think we're kind of reaching that point. It may take a little bit more encouragement using military means, whether it's taking out their gasoline refineries, which would really cripple their economy, or, you know, we mentioned the oil option. Could be some other options in there. But just to really get their attention, because I think they think that Donald Trump is in a political crisis, that the Western economies are collapsing, or whatever else they hear from mainstream media. I think they think we're under pressure and all they need to do is hold out.
0: Yeah, it's going to be interesting to wait, watch, and see. But certainly the economic pressure is very real. And, you know, the biggest problem we have is this is a death cult. And when people are indoctrinated into a death cult and they believe that they're dying for a cause and that by dying for that cause, they get rewarded in paradise with 72 virgins, it's kind of hard to break a lifetime of indoctrination, in my view. So anyway, we really appreciate you, James Robbins. Thanks so much for being with us.
20: Thanks, Sean. My pleasure.
0: 800-941-SEAN is our number if you want to be a part of the program.
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0: Born on America's Darkest Day, September 11th, 01, the Tunnel to Towers Foundation has been helping American heroes ever since. Heroes like Fire Captain Andrew Donner, inspired by the bravery of New York City firefighters on 9/11, Andrew devoted his life to serving his community. He rose through the ranks of his fire department, training rigorously and leading with courage. And after a very brave battle, Andrew lost his life to lung cancer caused by occupational toxins. Now, the 25th anniversary of 9/11, Andrew's story is a reminder of the profound impact that day has had on our nation, our heroes, and their families. 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
22: In the history of cinema, few films have been as successful as The Godfather. Francis Ford Coppola's gangster epic set a new standard not just for movies about the mafia, but for movies in general. Although, if you talk to the people who made it, The Godfather's prospects for success were far from assured. In fact, before its release, they were pretty bleak.
23: And they said, we're finished, this is over. The movie's not going to work. You gotta get rid of those guys, it's a disaster.
22: Then Leave the Gun, Take the Cannoli. My co-host Mark Seal and I strip back the varnish of movie history and talk to never-before-heard-from sources to get at what really made the process so arduous. Leave the Gun, Take the Cannoli is based on my co-host Mark's best-selling book of the same title. And on this show, we call upon his years of research to help unpack the story behind The Godfather's birth from start to finish. We sift through innumerable accounts, many of them conflicting, and try to get to the truth of what really happened. Leave the Gun, Take the Cannoli features new and archival interviews with Francis Ford Coppola.
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your own business, you know what it's like. You try to open the door to your business, and then you find out, oh, you need this insurance as a matter of law, that insurance as a matter of law, that one, this one, this one, that one, this one, that one. And you've got to deal with all these different agents. It's not like you, you know, one-stop shopping to get all the insurances you need to start your business. I mean, it's worse than dealing with the healthcare system, to be very honest with you. And I know from

0: I mean the train, Gavin. 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
8: All right, news roundup and information overload hour. Here's our toll-free telephone number. You want to be a part of the program, it's 800-941-SEAN. If you want to join us, our friend Luke Rosiak did an investigative report. I want to read a part of it to you. He said, I've been investigating the federal waste and fraud that has been going on in this country for 20 years. It is the biggest scandal I have ever had. He goes on to explain, before the department, well, before DOGE, basically, it made, you know, a quiet move that may end up as the most lasting impact on the federal deficit. And he points to how DOGE published a massive trove of data that for the first time they're letting the public see it, when companies are billing Medicaid for it. Now, we've gotten a really nice glimpse into a lot of this in Minneapolis, other states, even like Ohio, but California in particular, New York in particular, and it's only going to get bigger. And anyway, he's been doing a deep dive into all of these numbers, and he said it's the most blatant waste of federal dollars that I have encountered in my two decades as an investigative reporter. Now, this is only the tip of the iceberg. It seems to be focused on home health care, hospice, daycare facilities that don't have any children, and other health care scams. Anyway, we invited Luke Rosiak, investigative reporter at the Daily Wire, that did a five-part series spending months on the ground in Columbus investigating, you know, this Medicaid, you know, fraud and where the money's actually going. Luke, welcome back, sir. How are you?
9: I'm good, Sean. Thanks for having me.
8: All right. Why don't I give you the ball, and why don't I let you run with this, because you've been doing the deeper dive that I have been doing. I've only been able to report on it based on other people's great hard work like yours. So I'll let you explain it.
9: Sure. So at the root of all the great work we've seen from people like Nick Shirley is Medicaid waivers, which means Medicaid was intended to be basically let the poor people go to the doctor. But waivers let states add in extra programs that are oftentimes only have tangential justification. They're really pushing the limit of what this was designed to do. Minnesota really did that. Ohio did it too. And one of the ways that they did it is by allowing family members of people to get paid for helping their elderly parents with cleaning or cooking or just even what they call conversation and companionship. In other words, they're paying people to hang out with their own family members, if you can believe it. They're not nurses or anything. And then, you know, you can also have other clients. In some cases, they have these businesses where you'll go and you supposedly check on old ladies. But it's basically what I call free butlers for Somalis. You know, they'll send a personal servant to your house. And if you want them to clean or do your hair or, you know, cook for you, they'll do it. And, you know, there are so many people now who are just getting paid in Columbus, Ohio to take care of their own family members. And they get paid through these middlemen companies that then bill Medicaid, that there are entire buildings. There's actually an entire street where there's like no businesses remaining except these home health care firms. And I went in, there's one landlord that owns seven buildings. Inside those seven buildings are just 300 different Medicaid companies. All of them together bill Medicaid $250 million. And that's just one landlord.
8: You know, I interviewed Dr. Oz, and I think he has a handle on this in terms of being inside a government more than any other official. I don't know if you've spent time with him. And he keeps telling me, Sean, it's going to be hundreds of billions of dollars. And then he went on to explain that is money that would otherwise be available for people that really do need help that we can't afford to help at this time. And that the waste, fraud, corruption, abuse, and outright stealing from the American taxpayer is way beyond anybody's comprehension.
9: Yeah, I mean, Medicaid is a huge portion of the federal budget. And some of the people, especially on the left, even said, why is DOGE even trying to cut different government agencies and so on? It's not going to make a difference because most of the budget is, you know, defense and Medicaid. Well, Medicaid, it turns out, is not something that is just like off limits. Medicaid is just infested with fraud and waste. And because we didn't have the data, we didn't know who was billing. And once you see who's billing it, it's the sketchiest people you can imagine. Every single person in these buildings in Columbus who has these companies was not American. I mean, 99% are Somali or from other African countries. A lot of them have side businesses at the same time that they're collecting $1 million a year from Medicaid or more. They're doing something else full time. It's insane. And a lot of them don't even pay the taxes. They have tax liens against them. They have criminal records. You look these people up in public records, and I spent a long time meticulously researching them. It is insane that somebody would just pay $1 million or more. Some of these are getting billing $500,000 a month for having people hang out with their own family members. And there's no way to verify that it's really going on, you know, because it's like unless you have cameras in people's houses, who knows what to do. Best case scenario, we're paying people to hang out with their family members, which is an absurd waste. Worst case, they say they've got clients who aren't their family members, but there's no way we can verify that they're actually going to their house because it's in private residences. And I'll just tell you, I mean, it's the sketchiest buildings imaginable. It's just not, it does not seem right when you walk down these halls and it's just endless door after door after door. And behind every door is some insane story about some guy named, you know, Muhammad Ahmed or Ahmed Muhammad. Their names are like Omar. There's no way the government is keeping track of these people properly. And they can easily just, you know, take this money and say they visited some old person and they didn't really. And even if they get caught, nothing really happens.
8: Well, just like the daycare centers that don't have any kids in them. It's timely in what you're saying because I don't know if you've been following Congresswoman Omar. She refused to respond to a request from a Minnesota committee seeking more information on her ties to this massive fraud scandal in the state. You know, for example, Dr. Oz on this program told me that about 87% of kids in the Somali community out of Minnesota are diagnosed with autism. I mean, that rate is mathematically impossible. Well beyond any normal autism rate for kids, way higher. What he was explaining was how the fraud is kind of institutionalized and that the system of fraud is being passed on from family to family and neighbor to neighbor. And that's why, you know, people say, oh, you must be bigoted against people from Somalia. No, it has nothing to do with that. It's just that the Somali community institutionalized this fraud. And I'm not saying everybody, I'm saying the people that are guilty need to be held accountable.
9: Yeah, and I don't know if all Somalis are scheming the government, but I can tell you virtually everybody doing this home health care was Somali. And it just defies belief that, you know, there aren't any Americans that have old people that need help taking care of them. It also defies belief that you would come from an impoverished country and then demand to be paid to hang out with your own family. It defies belief that you would get $10 million a year from our government.
8: And well, I have certain family members you'd probably have to pay me to hang out with. I think everybody does.
9: Yeah, and
8: I'm joking.
9: Daycare is there, too, where they, you know, on the official Ohio website, and Ohio is a Republican-run state, they'll say they have an asterisk against half the daycares. These are adult daycares, if you can believe it. That's a real thing. And there is an asterisk that says these are for Somalis. And so the government, it seems illegal to me. I mean, if you said you had a whites-only daycare, would that fly? But I think they know that if a white person goes in there and says, hi, I'd like daycare for my aging father, they say, no, get out of here because you're not Somali. And they have it seems like most of the Somalis, they feel safe enough, will just kind of go along with the scheme and not blow the whistle, because a lot of them are basically living in this parallel society where, you know, they have networks of people in their clans, and they'll offer up their social security numbers to be billed against for non-existent home health care. And maybe they get kickbacks. Maybe they have some structure where there's like a kingpin at top of it all. But it's amazing how many Somalis are involved in this. There's a Somali that ran for state senate with a Democrat endorsement, and he founded an $11 million home health care company. And he was doing it on the side. He had other jobs, and when he ran for office, he didn't even mention it. And his campaign says, I'm the exemplification of the American dream, how anyone can come to America and succeed. But apparently for him, that just means billing a huge amount for Medicaid, and it's not even your real job.
8: Well, you know, if you look at Governor Tampon Tim Walz and Keith Ellison, now, we've had whistleblowers come forward and say that they were made aware of the fraud that was taking place, and they didn't lift a finger to stop it, and they're both very defensive over it. But it seems, at least according to them, if you believe them, and I do, that they were very well aware. And then it makes you wonder, I mean, because you're looking at a fairly large voting block, whether or not this was done for their own political benefit, that they turned a blind eye.
9: Well, look at Ohio. They had their primary election yesterday, and there's been some projections about what's going to happen in the general election. And people are saying the Democrat might actually win. Ohio was a close state where Republicans generally led. But you bring all these Somalis in, and Columbus is the second most amount of Somalis after Minneapolis, and now they're saying that Democrats could win Ohio. And when I looked up all these home health care operators, and I found their criminal records and their debts and tax liens and so on, what I also found is that they're almost all registered voters. And of those, almost all of them are registered for the Democratic Party.
8: All right. So walk us through some of the very specific experiences that you had as you went to these, quote, facilities that were really not facilities to begin with, and the conversations that you had with the people that were, quote, running them.
9: Sure. So, I mean, one of them, I went in and they had, I had researched them and found that they had one of the guys, it was a couple, a man and a wife running this business. The man had been arrested like 30 times, the endangerment of children and so on. He had his nursing license revoked for lying. He had theft convictions, violence convictions. And then the wife was like arrested for like felony malicious wounding, also convicted of theft numerous times. And they had a Medicaid business that they started after all that. And Ohio apparently said it was fine. The Medicaid department apparently said it was fine. And they billed $1 million. So another business, it was incorporated using the address of the teenage son of a convicted money launderer. And it was incorporated by an accountant who I think maybe didn't want to use his own address because he had lost his accountant license for stealing public funds. And they went on to get paid $7 million through Medicaid. And it's so blatant. Once you have the names of these people and you look them up, it's like, you pick any at random and you find a story like this. But without those names, we just didn't know who was getting it. We were just told there's nothing we can do. Medicaid is about to destroy the federal budget and there's nothing we can do. And now that we see who it is, it's almost all foreign, almost all just insane red flags everywhere. And even in the red state of Ohio with Governor DeWine, he seems to have his head in the sand.
8: All right, quick break. More on the investigative reporting about all this Medicaid fraud and child care fraud with Luke Rosiak on the other side. Our toll-free number is 800-941-SHAWN if you want to be a part of the program as we continue.
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8: You know, there's a Jewish woman named Esther that I'd like to tell you about. Now, she lives in Israel, and she is living through days and nights of nonstop fear, sirens sounding, rockets screaming through the sky, long stretches spent in a bomb shelter. 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

0: investigative reporter for the Daily Wire, Luke Rosiak, is with us talking about Medicare fraud and, of course, all the fraud that's taken place in Minnesota, Ohio, California, New York. I mean, it's in the billions and billions of dollars. You did write about one experience. You were driving down Cleveland Avenue, and in less than 40 seconds, you come across endless home health companies, and you name them, and you talk about an enormous complex on Bush Boulevard, and there's no windows, which would be a problem for most office buildings, which you're right about, and no one in the building, and what's inside is 94 different companies signed up to bill Medicaid, each with a tiny office, often marked with a sheet of paper, Home Health LLC, for example, and that building alone billed taxpayers $66 million?
1: Yeah, just one building, 94 companies. They just basically exist on paper. You know, they'll have paper, you know, notices claiming they're all at lunch, like they're manipulators and they're liars. And those are the ones getting money based on these unverifiable services. And, you know, of course, they'll accuse you of racism for even asking about it, which in itself is like, why would it be racist to inquire how you got $10 million? It's only racist if you're acknowledging that it's like only Somalis who are doing this. You know, there's a woman who had a janitorial company cleaning toilets or whatever. And, you know, she renamed the LLC to be Health, and she started billing she billed $100,000 to Medicaid in the first month. So you would think it would take time to gather clients, yeah, and so on. And they're like, no, that's fine. Eventually she was billing $650,000 every month.
0: Well, you did great work, great investigative reporting. Luke Rosiak, we do appreciate you sharing it with us. Keep up the good work, sir, and thanks for being with us.
1: Thank you, John.
0: You know, the people of Israel, they've been suffering. They're fighting for their very survival. I mean, look at what Iran had been doing for the longest period of time. I mean, they're firing into densely populated areas like Tel Aviv, you know, these cluster bombs. 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
0: Hey, you've been hearing me talk all about the Sig Sauer P365, the number one selling concealed carry pistol in America, the one I carry every single day. 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
0: This guy never stops breaking news. It is remarkable what we have now been able to discover. I mean, a lot of issues that we have covered now for 11 years on this program, on TV, full time, never ending, nonstop. Weaponization, corruption, you know, look at how Obama himself took the intelligence community assessment report after the 2016 election that said, no Russian interference. And then he meets with Brennan and Biden and his entire team and Clapper. And no, let's do another assessment that sets Donald Trump for 3 years of living hell. Now we find out John Solomon, editor-in-chief, founder, chief investigative reporter, justthenews.com, headline, DNI, Tulsi Gabbard, spurs probe into evidence Congress, Trump were misled on election security, according to memos. The evidence continues to stack up that the intel community sought to downplay China's actions in 2020 as President Trump was seeking re-election, and that perhaps at the cost of legal or ethical rules. And John Ratcliffe, the CIA director, said that there was a false impression that Russia sought to influence the election and that China did not. Tulsi Gabbard now spurred this investigation into the evidence that spy agencies, in fact, tried to conceal U.S. election vulnerabilities, including straight up whistleblower claims that a CIA officer was asked to alter evidence of China meddling that President Donald Trump and Congress were intentionally kept in the dark. Remember, they were in office at this time. About concerns involving China, Venezuela, according to unclassified memos reviewed now by justthenews.com. All right, here to really give you the scoop on it is John Solomon. As I said, founder, editor-in-chief, chief investigative reporter, justthenews.com. Sir, how are you?
1: Good to be with you. By the way, your interview with Kash Patel was amazing. I learned a ton of stuff from it. We did some stories off of it, but great interview. You just got so much clarity from the interview. So thank you for doing it.
0: Well, by the way, you and Greg together started all this, and that led to the interview with Dan Bongino. That led to the interview with Kash Patel. You know, what's different is we just don't have the time on radio or TV to go into that long form hour and a half, 2 hours, 2.5 hours, in some case, interviews that you can just get deep in the weeds and the depth. And you and Greg did a great job laying it all out, because this is what you've been doing for the last 11 years, as we have.
1: Yeah, well, it was a blast. I love the interview format. I love the long form. And again, when you can get an FBI director to get that much information out of them, I learned a ton of stuff. I thought it was just a great interview. So thanks for doing it. It was really fun.
0: Well, you did a great job. All right, let's tell us what you found.
1: Okay, yeah. So first we have to remind everybody, because time passes fast, that in December of 2020, we were all told by the FBI, the Homeland Security Department, the CIA, and the intelligence community that we had a perfect election, that it was the most secure election in American history. There was one objector at the time, the DNI at the time, John Ratcliffe, now our CIA director. His objections have now been proven 100% right. There was significant evidence being withheld from the American public, being withheld from Congress and its intelligence committees, and more amazingly, being held from the chief executive officer of the United States, the president of the United States, commander-in-chief, President Donald Trump, that China had begun taking malign actions in America, specifically hacking into and gaining access to voter registration databases. They also discovered that some of our infrastructure was incredibly vulnerable, more vulnerable than we were led on to believe. And then there was also concerns that Venezuela was involved in some sort of malfeasance that could eventually have an impact on U.S. election security. All of that information was downplayed. It was obfuscated. It was withheld from President Trump. According to these whistleblower documents that Tulsi Gabbard dug up, she's now sent them to the new Inspector General of the Intelligence Community, and there is an active investigation on multiple items. One, that the withholding of the information from the president, keeping actionable intelligence from a president in Congress. Two, efforts to retaliate against the whistleblower who was telling the truth, who actually was revealing in real time how this information was done. Now, it's amazing stuff what Tulsi Gabbard's team has found about what the nature of what was going on. In one case, they quote-unquote massaged the PDB to take out all the China stuff so that President Trump wouldn't know that China was meddling in potential.
0: By the way, for those that don't know, Presidential Daily Briefing. But go ahead.
1: Sorry about that. Yes, the PDB, his daily brief, the thing that the president gets every day to make sure he makes the best decisions on foreign and national security.
0: All right. Can I forgive me, and those that say you interrupt, Hannity, I want to digress for 1 second.
1: Please.
0: That Presidential Daily Briefing, everybody that I've interviewed that knows, that sees it, that understands on the issue of Iran, they all have told me, without an exception, on Iran, the president had no choice based on the intelligence. Have you heard the same thing? And then we'll get right back to what you were saying.
1: No doubt. Listen, I think we did this on your show a few weeks ago. They knew that China was getting hypersonic missiles and possibly getting them to Iran. They knew that Russia had sold Stinger missiles or soldier-fired missiles to Iran. They knew that there were some efforts to restore some of the nuclear weapon capabilities right away. All of those things pointed to Iran escalating in a big way and getting capabilities to strike either Europe or the United States. That intelligence has not been disputed by a single person. And that is what drove the president to make that decision. Not Israel, not all these silly arguments that have been out there. Actionable intelligence. That's why they do the PDP. Now, in 2020, President Trump was very concerned that China was acting badly. He was starting to put pressure on them. Imagine the intelligence community telling its people, don't tell the president about what China's doing. We don't want to help out his policy. We don't like his policy. We don't want him to know that China might be meddling in the election to help Joe Biden win and not President Trump. That is an amazing thing, but that's what's in these documents. Now, the documents are based on highly classified information, emails, intercepts, now those are in the hands of the Inspector General of the Intelligence Committee. There's a very active investigation going on. Tulsi Gabbard, I think, has come into a motherload of information that shows how we knew it in the past. Intelligence agents worked with FBI agents to create false stories to hurt Donald Trump. Now we know they were withholding information from the president and from Congress that could have made presidential decisions more important, more secure, make America secure. They were willing to keep the president in the dark about national security issues and election integrity issues. That's what these new documents show. They're stunning. I mean, they're literally, you're numb when you're done reading them.
0: Let me understand this. In 2016, they changed the career senior intelligence officials assessment that Russia did not interfere in the 2016 election. Obama orders that personally. And in this particular case, this approach that was taken at the time, and we call it, quote, the deep state, but people that didn't like Donald Trump that were deeply embedded in the intel community, et cetera, and within the FBI, and they sought to bury real evidence of Chinese government efforts to undermine Donald Trump's candidacy in 2020. Yeah. I mean, all of this is spectacular to me because these are people that are undermining the core principles of a democratic republic. If you remember the one infamous post on X of Dan Bongino that said this republic can't survive based on what I just saw. This is the stuff that he saw. This is the stuff that was in the burn bags that were in a safe room that the FBI, when they got there, when Bongino got there, and Kash Patel said this in my podcast, that they didn't even know this room existed.
1: It is stunning. And when what you just laid out, Sean, is one element of that grand conspiracy case that Kash Patel wrote up last year that's now at the heart of what grand juries in multiple states are doing, particularly Fort Pierce. If you're the intelligence committee, your job is to give an honest assessment to policymakers of what happened, and you hijack it to make it look like Donald Trump was aided by Russia when that's not what the intelligence showed. In fact, the intelligence showed the opposite. You changed the intelligence in 2016 to hurt Donald Trump, and then 4 years later, when Donald Trump's in office, you're changing the intelligence again. You're massaging it. There's an instance in these memos where an intelligence analyst was told, change your document. Alter the document. We can't let people see that we know about China. You actually instruct an intelligence agency to falsify an intelligence document. Now you're trying to handicap the president so he can't defend himself or the nation against actionable threats that China was conducting. It's an ongoing conspiracy. And I think that's what Kash Patel laid out so brilliantly on your podcast. It's what we've been writing about with Greg and even going all the way back to Sarah. But it is a repeated use of the intelligence community to do the opposite of what we pay our intelligence officers. We pay them to give us the truth, to give us their best estimate. In these instances, from 2016 all the way to 2024, there is an ongoing effort to hijack intelligence, change it to false intelligence, simply to hurt Donald Trump. And people say, John, prove it to me. How do we know that the goal of these intelligence officers was to hurt Donald Trump? In the emails that Tulsi Gabbard has found, there are efforts where the people who are saying, hey, let's cover this up, we're not giving this intelligence, they call Donald Trump the Bulgarian in the Oval Office. They use the pejorative name, showing how much they hate it and despise them, to justify why they wouldn't give the commander-in-chief intelligent.
0: I'm sitting here, and everybody listening to this should be stunned that that's how people working for our government refer to their elected president, duly elected president, as the Vulgarian. And that they purposely are setting him up left, right, and sideways. And that this level of corruption, weaponization, politicizing, you know, the most important system of justice in our country is going on.
1: Yeah. And the patterns each time are the same. Remember in 2016, an FBI agent altered a CIA document to try to get the fake FISA warrant. In 2020, a CIA officer is being asked to alter an intelligence document so that Donald Trump won't know that the intelligence community knows that China is doing bad things. Those modus operandis create that conspiracy because you have the same tools by the same people and the same agencies over many years. And I think that's how Cash Patel got to the grand conspiracy. And there's one other nugget in this, because I think it will give us a sense. And I think right after the Xi summit that President Trump is going to have with the Chinese leader, when that ends, I think Tulsi Gabbard will be preparing another giant release of information. And we got a little tidbit of what's likely to be in that in these unclassified documents we got last night. There is a document that says that the U.S. Intelligence Committee assesses that between 12 and 18 states had their voter registration databases penetrated by China in 2020. That would be one of the largest penetrations and impacts on election security in American history. Remember what we were told 5 years. It was perfect. Oh, secure. It wasn't. They knew in real time that 12 to 18 voter registration databases were penetrated by China, and they also knew how China could use them. There's a whole assessment that China could go make fake ballots, or they could go deregister people so when they showed up in the polls to vote for Trump, they couldn't vote. That is amazing that all of that was happening. And it was kept from the president, kept from the Congress, kept from the American people. That is why it looks like a conspiracy, repeatedly creating false intelligence to mislead the American public, the president, and others.
0: Unreal. 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Founder, editor-in-chief, chief investigator, reporter John Solomon. Then your call's coming up, 800-941-SEAN, if you want to be a part of the program as we continue.
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0: Born on America's darkest day, September 11th, 01, the Tunnel to Towers Foundation has been helping American heroes ever since. Heroes like Fire Captain Andrew Donner, inspired by the bravery of New York City firefighters on 9/11, Andrew devoted his life to serving his community. He rose through the ranks of his fire department, training rigorously and leading with courage. And after a very brave battle, Andrew lost his life to lung cancer caused by occupational toxins. Now, the 25th anniversary of 9/11, Andrew's story is a reminder of the profound impact that day has had on our nation, our heroes, and their families. 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

0: now. John Solomon is with us, founder, editor-in-chief, chief investigative reporter, justthenews.com, breaking more news about how deep corruption, how wide the corruption in our government has been over the years, especially weaponized against President Trump. Now you're working on a number of other stories. What headlines can you give us? What's going to be coming out in the next number of days that you expect to have?
1: I think there's going to be some uncomfortable news for Democrats who handle intelligence. Some new leak information, maybe spurred by the National Security Agency. I'd keep an eye on that. I'm putting the finishing touches on that. I think next week we will get some more new documents with the FBI showing how the FBI new tactics, new people, new ways that the FBI was trying to set up the president to try to create some form of a criminal prosecution, literally trying to entrap him into crimes. And I think we'll get some new information on that. And then I think as this continues to play out and we wait for Tulsi Gabbard's new election materials, I think we'll get the first documents from Round River, which I think is of the four intelligence investigations that targeted the president for 10 years. Round River may be the most shocking because it deals with criminalizing people just by what they said. And we always assume First Amendment protected us.
0: By the way, is this like when they were spying on congressmen and senators? You're telling me they were spying on American citizens?
1: I believe that's what we will find out. We're not there yet.
0: Let me guess. You've got to be at the top of the list. I'm just guessing.
1: I'll see. Yeah, you know, we'll see. The most important thing for me is not to be the news, but to keep reporting it. But we'll see. Maybe there's some evidence that it does appear that in the effort to neutralize the true story about Hunter Biden in Ukraine, that the intelligence community and the FBI may have been spying on Americans to stop them from being able to accurately report, to censor them, stop them, block them, prosecute them, whatever it would take to protect Joe Biden's viability against Donald Trump. I think that's what Round River ultimately will be. But we'll see. Let's see how the documents go. I think the next big thing that will break will be some new revelations about the leak machine that Democrats do. When they leak classified information, they put America's security at risk. And I think there's a new investigation we'll be able to talk about in the next couple of days.
0: All right, John Solomon, justthenews.com, founder, editor-in-chief, chief investigative reporter. Thank you, sir. Appreciate you, as always, more than you know. And I know that people ask, well, when are people going to be held accountable? I'm hoping soon. I'm hoping that this evidence is so overwhelming, so incontrovertible, we get there.
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0: You know, central banks have been stockpiling gold for years now. 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
1: Glenn Beck is on.
2: Hello, America. There's a lot going on today, especially in the Middle East. But I want to give you a bigger vision of this president on what he is doing with the choke points around the world. He is single-handedly reshaping the entire world. He's not doing it with the, you know, WEF and the United Nations, everything. He is doing it as one man with a vision and reshaping everything, the entire world order that has been set into place in 1945. And it's incredible to watch if you know what you're looking for. And I'll break that down, but I want to start with this judge who... I just feel bad for people who try to kill the president. You know, this is the second guy the president has apologized, or this judge has apologized to, you know, when they get into the courtroom after trying to kill the president. Second guy. I feel so bad for you. Come on, let's hug it out. Come on, let's hug it out. And we'll start there in 60 seconds. Join the 750,000 plus people who have chose confidence over uncertainty and empowerment over uncertainty. More families are turning to Byrna, the world leader in a less lethal personal defense, because being prepared changes absolutely everything. 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All right. Well, let's see. What do we got going on today? What kind of crazy things is America up to today?
3: Well,
2: I would like, before I start this story, I would like to suggest that... if you've committed any kind of federal crime, if you're trying to, you know, if you're doing robbery, fine, whatever. But if you are somebody that's in the government that has committed a crime, or you are being prosecuted by the government for some sort of crime, you know, some political crime, I think we should have a new lottery. I don't think if you are being tried in the District of Columbia, I don't think you can get a fair trial. I really don't. And so I really think we should start having lotteries. Now, I know the Constitution says it has to happen, you know, inside of where the crime was committed, yada, yada. But too much crime is happening in Washington, D.C., and too many things are happening where the judges are like, nah, you know, I don't really think that's a problem. Okay, so you had a gun and a knife, and you were going in to kill a whole bunch of people. But let me hug it out. I really think, I mean, you might get the District of Columbia. I'd like a lottery. You go in. You might get the District of Columbia. You might also get a judge and a jury in some East Jesus, Kentucky, where the people aren't really, you know, kind of all down with a DEI hug it out kind of stuff. You know what I'm saying? So you have a chance of getting the hugging judge or the hanging judge. What do you say? Can we compromise on that, maybe? I mean, I'm not saying we have to eliminate all hugging judges. I would like to. But I'd like to be reasonable and say you just have a shot at getting the hanging judge. The latest radical charge now with this trying to assassinate the president, Donald Trump, Cole Thomas Allen, has, by the way, have you ever noticed assassins always have three names? He walks into a court, and what happens?
4: Come here, you knucklehead, what'd you do?
2: The magistrate judge, Zia M. Faruqi, I guess I was so many things. I don't even know where to start with the name. Okay, but anyway, he comes into Faruqi's courtroom, and he doesn't scold the guy who actually did anything. He scolds the jail and apologizes to the would-be assassin. I'm sorry. Jeez, whatever you've been through, I apologize for the prior week. Wait, what? What? Are we talking to the same guy here? I mean, I would be standing in the courtroom going, Your Honor, you might have this guy come in. This is the guy who went to the White House Correspondents' Dinner, armed to the teeth, shotgun, handgun, knives, fires at a Secret Service agent, almost point blank, would have killed him if he wasn't wearing a vest. He had planned it for weeks. Remember that guy? I think this is who you're talking about. No, I'm not confused. I'm not confused. I know exactly who he is. Now, he's not a kid. He's not confused kid. This is just the latest of attempts to decapitate the leadership of the United States of America, to blow a hole through the heart of the Republic. Kind of a big deal, you know what I mean? It's not like I went into CVS and I stole some gum. And the judge is there, he's wringing his hands. Oh my gosh. Was he on suicide watch? Was he? And he had to be escorted into the shower wearing a padded vest. Oh my gosh. Oh my gosh. Now, there is one thing that I didn't like. He asked for a Bible. He wasn't given a Bible. He should have been given a Bible. What is the problem with that? Why aren't we doing that? Oh, I know. Because we are an insane town where everybody in Washington, D.C. hates Christians. So why would you give him a Bible? Give him a Bible. Maybe he'd come up with something like, hey, wait a minute, I shouldn't have done that. Now, Faruqi looks at the conditions and he says with a straight face, my gosh, you came in here, you were escorted into the shower? They thought they were going to kill yourself and they escorted you. You had to wear a padded vest the whole time. Oh, this treatment is worse than what anybody on January 6th got. What? Let me remind you, for years, the DC jail has been a disgrace and everybody knows it. It's filthy. It's violent. We could get into the reports of sewage, mold, denied medical care, and yes, restricted religious access, especially for the January 6th defendants. Okay. And many of those were, oh my gosh, they were violent grandmothers. They were violent grandmothers who walked through the door, an open door. Yep. Some of them were held pre-trial in solitary-like conditions for months, denied basic rights. And it took their complaints to finally force the U.S. Marshals inspector to expose the rot for everybody. But it took months for that to happen. This guy's been sitting in jail for a week. And by the way, the January 6th, I don't remember the January 6th grandmother writing, well, I'm going to put my knitting down and then I'm going to kill all of the people that are running the country. No, they weren't trying to murder the president. Some of them were really bad people. But a lot of the people that went to jail on January 6th and were in solitary confinement, they were exercising what they believed their First Amendment rights were on January 6th. And yes, some faced much worse than what Ellen is griping about. Locked down 23 hours a day, families blocked, lawyers fighting for basic humanity, lawyers trying just to see their own client in jail. So the record is really pretty clear here, Faruqi. The outrage over January 6th, those conditions were real. It's documented. And it was worse in many cases because it was dragged on and on and on and on and no one would put a spotlight on it. But Faruqi, he knows because he handled a lot of those cases himself. So he knows the history. He detained some. He fined others heavily. But now the man who literally pulled the trigger in an attempt on Trump's life, he's comparing, well, I was going to say apples to oranges, but it's not even apples to oranges. It's apples and hand grenades. So he throws in a dig about pardons not erasing history. Gosh. What is going on here? What is going on? I'd like to move that we have a lottery system and keep trials out of the District of Columbia. Because I don't even think it's America anymore. At least in the court system. I don't even know what they're doing. This is a judge in the swamp treating a direct threat to the president of the United States with kid gloves while the system crushed grandma and dads for far less. Now, I don't know about you, but I think attempting to assassinate the president isn't a protest. Okay. It's an act of war against the republic. It's aiming to decapitate the power structure that keeps the country free. Cole Allen doesn't deserve an apology from the bench. He deserves the full weight of the law, secure detention until a jury decides. And if he is guilty, and I don't know how you get out of the guilty thing, we have him on tape doing all of those things. We have him on tape saying he's going to do all of those things. We have his written letter saying it. We have his family also say he was trying to do all these things. I don't know. I don't know how you're going to find him, you know, not guilty. But believe me, in Washington, D.C., they'll find a way. He should get the maximum sentence here. Judge Faruqi, with all due respect to the robe, and because it looks lovely on you, it does. Your comments reveal a dangerous softness at exactly the wrong moment. Okay. We don't need judges apologizing to assassins. We need judges who protect the innocent, deter the violent, and remember that equal justice means treating threats to the president that you don't like with all the seriousness that it demands and all the seriousness you would give to the threat to a president that you do like. And notice the difference between those who were not carrying guns and knives and threatening to kill the president and those who did. I mean, if this is the standard in D.C., then yes, Congress, the courts, the American people, you have to demand accountability. The rule of law is not optional. I know a lot of people think it is, but it's not. And it should never be when the target is the leader of the free world. Not ever. Faruqi, you sound like a dessert. And maybe you'd be a lovely dessert. Would you like a little more Faruqi? Oh, I don't know. I've just had so much Dubai chocolate. I don't know if I could have a bite of Faruqi. No, no, you've got to have it. Oh, there's nothing like Dubai chocolate and a little Faruqi on the side. I'd love to impeach you, but that's not the way it works, unfortunately, with your gig. But America, you better start recognizing not left or right, right and wrong, because this is 100% wrong. But it doesn't stop there, and that's the good thing about my job. I could go on and on and on because the insanity never seems to stop. More in a minute.
0: You know, the host does have to pee every now and then. Glenn Beck will be right back.

0: Right now, the voices in our culture are loud, but the truth is often silent. Today, preborn needs your help to speak the truth. 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
0: Okay, let me give you a couple of other stories here. A lockdown at the White House was caused by a U.S. Secret Service officer shooting a suspicious armed individual who shot a juvenile, according to the Secret Service deputy director. Reporters say they were ushered from the North Lawn of the White House to a press briefing room after the lockdown was called. Whether it was directed to the president or not, we don't know, but we'll find out. I got a lot of confidence in you, Secret Service. I'm sure you're on it. The plainclothes officer who was patrolling the White House perimeter observed that the suspicious adult male had a visual print of a firearm not far from the White House complex. Is that a gun in your pocket? Several uniformed Secret Service police officers then confronted the man. He tried to flee on foot and then fired in the direction of the officers. They fired back and struck the man. Man was transported to a hospital. Quinn had no comment on his condition. Oh, can we hold him and cradle him and just sing him really sweet songs? Because I would hate to have him go in front of Faruqi. He also noted the motorcade for Vice President J.D. Vance had just driven before the incident. Whether or not it was directed to the president or vice president, we don't know, but we'll find out, blah, blah, blah. Okay, so yet another armed attempt at shooting somebody in our government. Congratulations on that. All of you on the left must be so happy and so proud. Let's see. We also have Democratic California Representative Ted Lieu, who posted 8647 on his X account. Oh, that's funny. That's funny because the whole country is saying James Comey didn't know what that meant. He didn't know that that was a threat to the president of the United States. And because of that debate, Ted Lieu knows exactly what it means. But he's like, you know what? It's going to be funny anyway if I say it, especially after everybody's trying to kill the president over and over and over again. Oh, no, we should turn down the rhetoric in this country, but we've got to start with the Republicans first. Thanks, Ted. Let's see. So we have an assassination attempt, another guy in the White House with a gun. Then we also have Ted Lieu. What else do we have? Oh, we have the graffiti on the Lincoln Memorial reflecting pool. The feds are investigating who spray painted 8647 on the reflecting pool. Oh, again, probably some prankster. That's it. You know, probably just some prankster. He didn't know what he was doing. Then we also have the nonviolent leftist, Raymond Chandler. He's from Pittsburgh. He just left a voicemail that says, I want you to put that firearm to the president's head and pull the trigger. Oh, crazy rabbit tricks are for kids. Oh, and then somebody else finally, we got a guy who's a brewer. He's a leftist from Wisconsin, kind of redundant there, isn't it? And he was saying, you know, gosh darn it, another one failed on the assassination attempt. And so he said he's filed papers to become the next governor of Wisconsin, But he's also, I mean, he could really, well, he's a patriot because he said free beer for anybody who actually kills the president. Oh, well, there's a strange incentive. But no big deal, right? Right. Got free beer day. We almost got it. That's what he said. We almost got a free beer day. You know, either a brother or a sister in the resistance needs to work on their marksmanship, or Trump's just faked another assassination to get a positive news cycle. We'll never know, but we stand ready to put up free beer on the day that it happens. And this guy is still walking around. This guy is now running for governor of Wisconsin. Congratulations, Democrats. You really have. No, you've got the best of the best. You do. You have the best of the best. Do you see what you've turned into? Is it beginning to imprint on anybody? Because it is on half the country. I don't know how you're missing it. But it's making you into a very dangerous group of people. I would suggest that if you are a Democrat and you don't vote like me and you don't agree with me, you at least start saying online and you make it very, very clear. I'm not for any of this. I'm against all of this. I think this kind of, I don't like Trump. I don't like his whatever. You can say whatever you want, but I am not for gunplay. I'm not for free beer to assassinate. I'm not for these jokes. I'm not for any of this. Can we get an amen from a single Democrat? I just want regular people. I don't expect this from the politicians. They're so far. Their soul has been sold so long ago to the dark side. You're never going to see them do anything. You're never going to see them turn around. They'll only turn around or pretend to turn around if their voters actually start to turn on them and say, you know what? I could vote for all kinds of different tax policies. I can even go some Marxist ways, but I am not going down the road of death to anybody who disagrees with me. Just not going to. I know history enough to know where that leads. Hey, join our education movement with the Insider. 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

0: look, if you want the small stuff, you watch cable news, okay? They'll tell you all about the tweets and the tariffs and the latest polls and everything else, and that's fine. But if you really want to understand what's happening with Donald Trump, you have to zoom out. Zoom out so far in that you see the globe like a chessboard and the oceans like the arteries that they are. Because we are so used to small vision politicians that only talk about we're going to own the libs or win the next election. But unlike the progressive left, which honestly has a vision so huge that you not only most people cannot even see it, you know, the collapse of the West into a great reset, but they don't want you to see it. With Trump, it is a vision as big as what the left has done over the last 100 years, but it is imperative that you see it. Because it is at this moment the only actual plan to defeat those who wish to cut America down to size. Okay. So I want you to look at what he has done and look at it not as random chaos, because that's the opinion you get everywhere else. I ask you look at this different. It's not random chaos. These are choke points. There is a handful of narrow sea lanes and canals and islands and resource triangles that control the flow of energy and trade and the minerals that are going to power this next century. And you can love Trump, you can hate Trump. It doesn't matter. But Trump is the first president in decades who seems to get that America doesn't win by being nice on the world stage and giving everybody some of our stuff. America wins by making sure that the world has to come to us for things it cannot live without. So I want you to imagine the world map here with clear eyes. Right now, everybody's talking about the Strait of Hormuz. 20% of the planet's oil passes through that narrow throat every single day. 20%. That means Iran can threaten to close it. If it's a nuclear Iran, they do close it. They completely control it and they can charge whatever they want and no one can do anything because they have nuclear weapons. And also China can muscle in. So Trump's answer has been energy dominance at home and leverage abroad. Flood the market with American oil and gas so no one cartel, i.e. OPEC, or rogue state, i.e. Venezuela or Iran, can hold a gun to the world's head. Then make sure that our allies know the difference between talking tough and actually being tough. So you have the Strait of Hormuz. Then the other choke point is the Strait of Malacca. This is like the jugular of Asia. 80% of China's oil, most of Japan's, South Korea's, all of it funnels through that strait. Whoever influences that strait influences the factory floor of the planet. And Trump is not blind to it. And nobody really has even brought this up. I mean, it was like a one-day story. He's used tariffs, naval presence, and everything else. Straight talk with Beijing to make sure that they understand that the Pacific is in their private, you know, lake. He just made a deal a couple of weeks ago with Indonesia that gives us a major role in that choke point. So that's choke point number two. 80% of China's oil comes through that choke point. Another probably 20% of their oil comes from the Strait of Hormuz, and we're now in both of them. Next, the Strait of Gibraltar. You come around, you got some oil, now you go through the Mediterranean, and you come out into the Atlantic Ocean. That is the entrance to the Mediterranean. The next one, the other choke point, is the Panama Canal. By the way, we just did a deal on the Strait of Malacca, and we did another one with Morocco on the Strait of Gibraltar. So notice we have the Strait of Hormuz, or we're getting it, Malacca, that's done, Panama Canal, and Morocco with the Strait of Gibraltar. So far, we got a lot of choke points that we didn't have before. Then Greenland. Greenland, this one we tried to buy outright, because he sees what the Pentagon sees. The Arctic ice is melting. New shipping lanes. The shipping lanes are opening. Whoever plants the flag there first controls the roof of the world. The Northwest Passage and the Northern Sea Route. They're not theory anymore. They're tomorrow's Suez and Panama. Trump wants America sitting on that high ground, not begging for permission from Denmark or Russia. Then there's the resource map that most people still haven't even looked at. It's called the Lithium Triangle. Argentina, Bolivia, and Chile. They are sitting on more than half of the planet's known lithium. Why would we want to have that? I don't know. Electric vehicles, batteries, the whole green tech fantasy runs on lithium. Venezuela is the largest proven oil reserve on Earth, currently run by a regime that hates us, not anymore. And if the rest of the world keeps chasing net zero fantasies and shuts down their own drilling rigs and mines, while China corners the rare earth processing, who do they call when their lights start to flicker? They need the lithium in that triangle, which we now have a presence in. We've just kicked China out of that because of the Panama Canal and Venezuela. If that doesn't work with lithium, they got to have oil. They call the country that quietly secured the lithium, the oil, the shipping lanes, and the Arctic routes. Don't you see that's what he's doing? We're not used to seeing a vision like this. It has honestly been, well, it's been since Kennedy with a vision this big, but Reagan had a big vision, but it was simple to understand. We're going to collapse the Soviet Union. That wall is coming down. And so it was really easy. This one, I don't think the president could say all of these things. Now everybody knows, all the players know, and so he probably could get away with it now. But you didn't want to reveal your hand on what he's doing. And so he made it look like it was chaos. Wait, he's talking about Panama. Now he's in Greenland. Now what is it? Strait of Gibraltar? What is he doing? Now they all know, but you need to know, because this is the biggest play I've ever seen. It's not drill, baby, drill as a slogan. This is a grand strategy. Europe and Asia are virtue signaling their way into energy poverty. As they continue to do that, America becomes the indispensable supplier again. We'll control the spigots, the straits, the canals, the minerals. We set the price. We set the terms. You want to talk about America first? This is America first. This keeps the dollar working. If you lose the dollar, you are Venezuela overnight. We will in America. And I know nobody understands this or wants to believe it, but if we let the Marxists do to us what they did to Venezuela, we too will be eating our zoo animals. That's the way it happens. You collapse the American currency and this game is over. Over. You think you have problems now? Wait until that happens. This is the only plan that I have seen, you know, that is actually looking to the next 100 years and going, okay, what is it going to take? World's most powerful navy, best energy technology, best energy, best AI, best strategy. No one can take that away easily. So why should you care? Why do you need to explain this to your friends? The choke points. You need to explain this to your friends because American workers, real ones, not coastal consultants, not banking guys, they get the jobs building the LNG terminals, the drilling rigs, the battery plants, the ice class tankers. It means lower energy eventually at home, lower energy prices. That ripples through every factory, every farm, every household. It means the dollar stays the king because all the commodities are priced in it and the supply chains run through the choke points that we have or influence. It means China or anybody else that wants to play games, okay, go ahead. We'll just turn the valve enough to remind you what actually keeps the modern world running. Don't you see we hold all of the cards? If the rest of the planet actually does what the climate crowd dreams, they stop exploring for oil, they stop mining rare earth minerals, they shut down their nuclear, they pray to the windmill gods, then our leverage is absolute. They will need to have that. There's no way around it. And the reason why nobody's talking about this is because A, it doesn't fit the narrative of the left, and B, it's not normal president thinking. Normal presidents manage decline. That's what we're used to. They sign climate accords. They hobble us. They leave choke points to whoever wants to play hardball. Trump doesn't manage decline. He looks at the map. He sees the narrow places that matter. He says those belong in the American sphere of influence. One way or another, through deals or alliances or strength, whatever it takes. Like him or not, forget about his personality. This is what he's doing. This is why this is America first. This is the kind of thinking that built empires, built America in the first century. You control the arteries and you control the future. If somebody, how long do you think you're going to live if your arteries are all blocked? The world's blood is oil. It's energy. It's technology. It's rare earth minerals. If somebody else can block those arteries on us, we die. If we're the ones keeping the arteries open or able to block them for our enemies, what happens to our enemies? We don't want to beg for a seat at anyone else's table. With this strategy, you own the table. That is the plan. And it's not perfect. It's not without huge risk, but it is historic in scale. I don't understand why people can't see this. If it works, and the early moves suggest it's already in motion. I mean, we have this Iran thing is worrisome, very worrisome. But America, if it works, doesn't just stay number one. We enter new golden eras on our terms. And the rest of the world can either get on board or learn to live without us and our military and the oil and the lithium and the shipping lanes that they've all taken for granted. Under this new way of thinking, America is not going to be taken for granted anymore. But this is all up to you. If you don't share this with your friends, if you can't explain the choke points, if you can't look at a map and say, I want you look at, listen to me, family, I want you to look at a map. I don't care what you think about him. Is America in trouble? Is the old system working the way we've done it? Do you want to manage the decline and lose the American dollar and our way of life? Okay, we all can agree on that. No? Great. Then let me show you what he's doing. You have to explain this to your friends because it's your move now. With the election coming up, all of this will end. You'll be back managing decline. So if your choice really is America, then you have to first think bigger and understand just this one concept today, because there's so many levels to this. This we should just put out in a series of videos and put it on the torch, Ricky. I'll just do chalkboard videos on this. But if you can just understand just the choke points, this part today, and show that you can think bigger, maybe you can convince your friends to also think bigger. We have to stop thinking about just the next election or just the latest Twitter outrage or what's right in front of you. You need to see, oh my gosh, there is actually, he's changing the entire structure of the world that was established in 1945 and that was good for a while and now screwing us. He's changing all of it. And it's happening in real time. And this election, it's up to you. Can we think bigger, America? Can we still do that? More in just a minute.
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17: The National Retail Federation says Americans are prioritizing Mother's Day despite economic uncertainty. Natalie Migliori has more.
18: The Federation's annual survey shows Americans are projected to spend a record $38 billion on gifts and experiences just for mom this year. Some moms planning on hanging out with family, but they say save your money. Here's what they really want.
19: I would rather go to the spa by myself, but yeah.
20: leave me alone. Quiet, rest. being around the people I love and eating something good for dinner.
18: Shoppers say the top three gifts they're getting for mom this year are flowers, greeting cards, or experiences. I'm Natalie Migliori.
17: The monthly jobs report is out, and it shows the U.S. economy added 150,000 jobs in April. Nick Harper reports.
21: The 115,000 figure is better than expected, showing a robust labor market in the face of the global energy crisis that's been triggered by the U.S. war with Iran. Economists had predicted just 55,000 jobs to be added.
17: That compares with a revised 178,000 jobs added in March. The Bureau of Labor Statistics says the unemployment rate was unchanged at 4.3%. Consumer sentiment fell to a new low in May. The University of Michigan's early reading for the month slipped 3.2% from April's record low. Inflation fears were the primary factor driving the drop as gas prices soared due to the Iran war. The survey's chief economist noted concerns about high prices and buying conditions were driving the downward trend in sentiment. The inflation outlook actually eased slightly but remained high, with consumers expecting to see prices up 4.5% a year from now. With your consumer and business news, I'm Chris Caraggio.

0: going to England next week for the Tommy Robinson, just covering it. Am I speaking at it? Do you know?
1: You have 5 minutes allotted.
0: Okay.
1: And, yeah. I mean, it's kind of up to your security team if you're speaking, right?
0: Yes.
1: We're talking to the embassy.
0: I know. England is on the
1: ears.
0: England is on. She knows. England is on the highest alert it has been on. And so it is a little dicey, but you know, it's worth standing up and saying, unite, you know, we've got to stop this Sharia law nonsense. It has to stop. That's happening next week. I would ask that you would pray for us and our team as we make decisions and as we are going over next week, that we just are guided by the Spirit, and have extra spiritual eyes to see anything that might be going on.
1: I am going to be rooting. I've seen the speech. It is actually really super inspiring. And I am going to be rooting from you from the plane on American Islands on the route back to
0: I wrote Florida. It and now I've lost it. You did. You please tell me you have it.
1: I have it. And
0: I don't even remember where I was when I wrote it, but I wrote it down.
1: The story of Glenn's life.
0: I know.
1: Ask him how many iPads he's lost, y'all.
0: Don't ask.